Starting this hour, Mike Hatchard and Herbie Flowers. And that is one called Tangerine to start this hour of jazz. How are you, everybody? I'm Tony Mowat. Good music for you this hour. We'll hear some of the Preservation Hall Jazz Band. Also, some Dave Brubeck and John Hicks and John Coltrane. Let's continue right now with Brad Meldow.

0: 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It's time for the Soul Break with me, Wendy Wright. From 12 to 2, you'll hear a mix of soul jazz and soul music that will keep your toes tapping. 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
1: Hi, I'm Jessica Webster, host of The In Crowd, inviting you to spend some time with me grooving on a Sunday afternoon. Every Sunday afternoon from 3 to 5, we'll drop the needle on jazz records that'll put a smile on your face. Everything from classic big band to swing to bebop to today's jazz. And the first Sunday of the month is always reserved for singers. So come hang out with me. 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

What a momentous occasion there. Max Roach and Clark Terry doing But Beautiful. It's from the album that came out about 2 years ago, titled Friendship. It's on the Columbia label. Brad Meldow playing piano just before that, a song called Backyard. I'm Tony Mowat. So good to be with you. Hope you're enjoying the music. And keep jazz alive, my friends. Get out and enjoy some live jazz. It's a pleasure to be with you. Up next is a tune called Petite Fleur, as done by the Preservation Hall Jazz Band.

Next time on the Sunday Best. Sunday morning, no plans? There's a record for that. Breakfast sizzling in the pan? There's a song for that. Morning sun streaming through the blinds? Oh, have I got a solo for that. On the Sunday Best, we know what time it is, and we've got the music to prove it. 250,000 records at WEMU, and we're not afraid to use them. 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

El Dow, one called Sunday Jam, title tune from his album with Luz de Lutz and Max Leek. David Fink before that.

John Coltrane's version of I'm Old Fashioned. Brubeck before that from the Love Songs collection featuring Paul Desmond, of course, on alto sax at this time. Goes back several years. We heard Like Someone in Love, Brubeck at the piano. I'm Tony Moa. Let's conclude this hour with Dwayne Dolphin, Cecil Brooks III, and a group led by John Hicks. Marvelous trio. And this is their version of 12 Bars for Linton.

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There's a song that goes back to the late 40s when it was recorded, when George Shearing brought that Shearing sound forth and has been loved ever since. Moon Over Miami, the George Shearing Quintet. This is when he had Margie Hyams playing vibes. Getting us started here for this hour of jazz, I'm Tony Mowat. Here's another version of Blue Gardenia done by David Bram, fine organist. This is also the title of his album.

Friday at noon, we explore jazz, blues, roots, and Americana on The Roots Break. I'm John Bomarito. I'll be doing the show from noon to 2 on Fridays for the time being. Hope you can join me as I pick some tunes to get you through your lunch break. 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Then handpicked blues, soul, and funk music from Wendy Wright from 1 to 4 on From Memphis to Motown. Starting at 4 p.m., our own Jeremy Baldwin's Roots Music Project explores roots and Americana music from 4 to 7 p.m. All here on your community NPR station, 89.1 WEMU.

That was Ahmad Jamal, and I had the pleasure of being with Ahmad Jamal a couple of weeks ago. And Point Siena, the greatest hit of all. I mean, that's truly a jazz classic interpretation. Ahmad Jamal making it famous. Point Siena. Before that, David Bram doing Blue Gardenia. I'm Tony Mowat. Here's Ron Eshte and his trio. His version of Where or When.

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Now, there's a classic thing there by Benny Goodman. Goes back to the mid-40s when this was recorded. Benny Goodman and I'll Always Be in Love with You. It's a great tune to start this hour of jazz. It's a Wednesday. I'm Tony Bowat. Up next is Pittsburgh's own George Benson with Red Holloway assisting on tenor sax. It's from the Prestige label. Actually, it's the Prestige Record Story. And here's Sweet Alice Blues.

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That was Johnny Griffin playing sax with Buddy Montgomery on piano from the album Do Nothing Till You Hear From Me. Yes, and that was That's All, of course. You recognize that. And before that, George Benson. Sweet Alice Blues, the name of that one. And that was Red Holloway assisting on tenor sax. It's Jazz for Wednesday. I'm Tony Mowat. Here's my man Sean Jones with Tia Fuller and Oren Evans. This is called Conversations.

0: 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Whether you're into pop...
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That's a nice thing there by the Paul Brown Quartet featuring Dean Carbone on Vibes. Hindsight, the name of the song. Before that, Dusko Gojković on the Enja label from Balkan Blues. You heard You've Changed. I'm Tony Mowat. Up next is David Seals.

an easy sound to recognize, not only his compositions, but the piano he was using. Vince Guaraldi and Charlie Brown theme. David Seals doing Eastern View just before Vince Guaraldi. I'm Tony Maud. That's it for this hour. Let's conclude it with Arthur Blythe doing Besame Mucho. John Hicks at the piano.

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The album is titled Past, Present, and Futures. Came out a few years ago. The Chick Corea Trio. And Chick, of course, on piano. That's called Anna's Tango. It's on the Stretch label. Starting off this hour of jazz, I'm Tony Mowat. Welcome, everybody. Welcome to another hour of jazz for this Wednesday. Good music for you. Later on, some Oscar Peterson. And it's a great album, one that was recorded during the tribute to Oscar Peterson. Also, we'll hear some Brother Jack McDuff and Abby Lincoln. And once again, we'll hear Chick Corea a bit later with Gary Burton. This is your jazz station. Up next is Herb Alice.

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from the album A Tribute to Oscar Peterson Live at Town Hall in New York City. It's on the Telarc label. We heard Oscar Peterson. And the guests here were Roy Hargrove playing trumpet and Herb Alice once again on guitar. Everybody in the jazz world was there. Just a marvelous tribute to the great and the late Oscar Peterson. Before Oscar, we heard Herb Alice doing one from his Down Home collection, and that was Sunrise. I'm Tony Moa. Let's give a listen to Jack McDuff, Brother Jack, as they called him, and Mark Whitfield playing guitar.

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That truly is a recognizable sound. Gene Ammons, and namely you. Before that, Vanessa Rubin giving us her version of Every Time We Say Goodbye, along with Freddie Cole. I'm Tony Mowat, Chick Corea, and Gary Burton up next.

Abby Lincoln with Joe Lovano on tenor sax, When the Lights Go On Again. And before that, Chick Corea, Gary Burton from a brand new CD titled The New Crystal Silence. It's on the Concord label. The song we heard was Bud Powell. It's a great album, as you would expect. I'm Tony Moad. That's it for this hour. Eric Marienthal to conclude it with Unit 7.

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Starting this hour, Mike Hatchard and Herbie Flowers. And that is one called Tangerine to start this hour of jazz. How are you, everybody? I'm Tony Mowat. Good music for you this hour. We'll hear some of the Preservation Hall Jazz Band. Also, some Dave Brubeck and John Hicks and John Coltrane. Let's continue right now with Brad Meldow.

0: 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I helped start the Tiny Desk concert series, and I spend a lot of time listening to music for NPR. 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
2: I'm Ira Glass. 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

What a momentous occasion there. Max Roach and Clark Terry doing But Beautiful. It's from the album that came out about 2 years ago titled Friendship. It's on the Columbia label. Brad Meldow playing piano just before that. A song called Backyard. I'm Tony Mowat. So good to be with you. Hope you're enjoying the music. And keep jazz alive, my friends. Get out and enjoy some live jazz. It's a pleasure to be with you. Up next is a tune called Petite Fleur, as done by the Preservation Hall Jazz Band.

0: Every Monday, David Fair brought you Washtenaw United, our weekly look at efforts to promote equity and opportunity in Washtenaw County and beyond. 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I'm Decky Alexander, your new host of Washtenaw United. It's my honor to continue this ongoing segment in partnership with United Way for Southeastern Michigan. 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

El Dao, one called Sunday Jam, title tune from his album with Luce de Lutz and Max Leek. David Fink before that, with Joe Locke on Vibes, we heard Black Eyes.

John Coltrane's version of I'm Old Fashioned. Brubeck before that, from the Love Songs collection featuring Paul Desmond, of course, on alto sax at this time. Goes back several years. We heard Like Someone in Love, Brubeck at the piano. I'm Tony Moa. Let's conclude this hour with Dwayne Dolphin, Cecil Brooks III, and a group led by John Hicks. Marvelous trio. And this is their version of 12 Bars for Linton.

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0: 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I'm Matt Hobson. 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
1: 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It's 89.1 WEMU. Good morning. I'm Matt Hobson, and you are listening to Morning Edition. Now, we're just getting underway. We'll be with you until 10 o'clock this morning. We're going to bring you news from around the world and from around the country from NPR. We'll bring you the news from around the state, Washtenaw County, and Southeast Michigan from WEMU. 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
2: Must be something in the water. This is Sandra Tsinglo with the lowdown on science. On rainy days, road runoff carries tiny tire particles into nearby streams. Chemists found these particles release a toxic compound called 6-PPD quinone. But how bad is it for our fishy friends? Enter Bonnie Lowe and team from Simon Fraser University. They tested how this chemical affects different salmon species, including Chinook and Coho. The results were alarming. Exposed salmon showed rapid breathing, loss of balance, and erratic swimming. Coho salmon were especially sensitive. About half died at concentrations as low as 40 nanograms per liter. Oh no! Our fishy friends are facing troubled waters. It's up to us to lend a helping fin.
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4: 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He spent two decades writing for other people's shows before he started mining stories from his own life. 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
1: Hundreds of thousands of Haitian nationals living in the U.S. could face deportation as soon as next week. 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
2: They cannot take those children back to Haiti because right now it is impossible for them to be safe there.
1: I'm Elsa Chang. 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
3: 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It's 89.1 WEMU. Good morning. I'm Matt Hobson, and you are listening to Morning Edition. Now, we're just getting underway. We'll be with you until 10 o'clock this morning. We're going to bring you news from around the world and from around the country from NPR. 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
4: Live from NPR News in Washington, I'm Dave Mattingly. There's no word on any casualties after Houthi rebels in Yemen, backed by Iran, attacked two Saudi oil tankers in the Red Sea. The attacks came hours after President Trump threatened to bomb and destroy a power plant or bridge in Iran anytime Iran attacks a ship in the Strait of Hormuz. U.S. forces say they've now carried out 12 consecutive nights of attacks against Iranian targets. The U.S. has signed an agreement with Saudi Arabia to build and run nuclear energy plants in the kingdom. NPR's Emily Fang in Tel Aviv says the agreement is sending political shockwaves through the Middle East.
5: There's nothing in this agreement and a security protocol attached that stops the kingdom from using these plants to, say, enrich uranium or other nuclear fuel that's provided by other countries, something that the U.S. made the United Arab Emirates, another Gulf country, promise not to do in a previous energy deal back in 2009. So this agreement is sending shockwaves through the Middle East, and especially in Israel, where I am right now, because Saudi Arabia has been angling for nuclear cooperation with the U.S. for at least a decade.
4: The House has passed a $95 billion budget proposal to help fund the war with Iran. The vote was along party lines. The package includes more than $70 billion for the Pentagon and other national security needs. It now heads to the Senate. This is NPR News. Tropical storm Bertha continues to move to the west across the Gulf of Mexico with top sustained winds of 45 miles per hour. The storm is expected to hug the coastlines of Louisiana and Texas today before moving inland over Texas tonight and dissipate by tomorrow. Tropical storm warnings remain in effect in areas of Louisiana and Texas. A new report from the Trump administration describes plans to usher in what's being called the golden age of science. NPR's Katie Riddle says Democrats in Congress are criticizing the report.
6: The report makes sweeping promises to strengthen America's scientific workforce and fortify it against competitors like China. But Democratic lawmakers argue that the plan is part of the administration's ongoing attacks on science and research institutions. Democratic Representative Zoe Lofgren of California.
7: From the targeting of major universities to the suppression of inconvenient federal science to the slandering of diversity in our research enterprise, all of it has helped throw American science into crisis.
6: Among other things, the plan promises new investments in areas including artificial intelligence and quantum computing. Katie Riddle, NPR News.
4: Oil and gasoline prices continue moving higher amid the escalated fighting in the Middle East. AAA says the price of regular gas in the U.S. is back up to $4.09 a gallon on average. I'm Dave Mattingly in Washington.
8: No matter what your line of work, it's always good to have a backup plan. Just ask James Kokomo Arnold. You're on the sound beat.
9: When I was down in Georgia, I was down mighty well.
8: The 18th Amendment ushered in prohibition in the United States, outlawing the manufacture, transportation, and sale of alcohol from 1920 to 1933. During this time, James Arnold was a whiskey bootlegger who got the occasional itch to pick up his guitar and play around town. But in 1933, the amendment was amended, ending prohibition and putting Arnold out of work. He turned towards music full time. Here's Kokomo Arnold in 1937 with Red Beans and Rice.
9: Ain't gonna take no one's advice. nation.

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1: Here's today's edition of Health in a Heartbeat. Certain kinds of nerve damage have long been considered irreversible. Now a study from researchers at the University of Cambridge might point toward a way to repair the irreparable. As we get older, our brains and bodies take longer to heal from injury. This is especially the case with our central nervous system, the lightning rod between the spinal cord and the brain. Axons, the nerve fibers our neurons zip up and down on to carry messages and control muscle, are less likely to be able to recover from damage. It means an injury to the brain or spinal cord has a greater chance of resulting in permanent paralysis. In the study, researchers grew tiny brains the size of peas from stem cells. Then they added on to the models, creating miniature versions of the brain's spinal system. Because the parts are separate in the body, scientists kept them apart in the lab, too. The result? Axons grew from the brain cells to the spinal cord, bridging the gap. It created a working neural circuit that prompted microscopic groups of muscle cells to contract. The organoids were maintained in the lab for more than 365 days. After the 150th day, however, researchers noticed a difference. The axons were less capable of regrowing. This points to a biological switch that flips once neurons begin maturing and creating synapses. When researchers blocked it, the axons went back to regenerating. Although further research is necessary, scientists note this is a successful instance in which stem cell organoids mimicked real human systems. They may have been miniature, but potential impacts could be larger than life. This edition of Health in a Heartbeat is brought to you by University of Florida Health, committed to advancing excellence in patient care, research, and education, and by WUFTFM. For more information or to subscribe to our weekly e-newsletter, please visit our website, heartbeatradio.org.
2: Good morning, I'm Michelle Martin. For a long time, scientists believed that one of the things that makes human brains special is our ability to recognize shapes. Even if you rotate and enlarge a rectangle, we know it's still a rectangle. A new study had young kids, adults, and monkeys play a shape-matching game.

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1: Hundreds of thousands of Haitian nationals living in the U.S. could face deportation as soon as next week. That's raising concerns about the future for those with temporary protected status and for their children, many born in the U.S.
2: They cannot take those children back to Haiti because right now it is impossible for them to be safe there.
1: I'm Elsa Chang. 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
3: That's today at 4. This is Morning Edition. Coming up next, we'll have the latest national, state, and local news, including a report on the effectiveness of the Ann Arbor's affordable housing millage. And then, on Morning Edition, transportation officials have stripped a growing body of safety materials that mention bike lanes from federal websites. Safety advocates warn that's undermining proven measures for reducing crashes. We'll have more on that story in about 10 minutes. And then stick around for our interview with Ypsilanti mayoral candidate Amber Fellows. That's in 12 minutes here on Morning Edition. It's 6:30.
4: Live from NPR News in Washington, I'm Dave Mattingly. Iranian-backed Houthi rebels in Yemen say they've attacked two Saudi oil tankers in the Red Sea with missiles and drones. The Saudi state news agency reports at least one tanker was hit and set on fire. There's no word on any casualties. The attacks came hours after President Trump warned the U.S. would bomb or destroy an Iranian bridge or power plant anytime Iran attacks a ship in the Strait of Hormuz. The man convicted of trying to kill writer Salman Rushdie is on trial again, this time in federal court. NPR's Ryan Lucas says this latest trial is taking place in Buffalo, New York.
5: The defendant, Hadi Mattar, was convicted in state court last year and sentenced to 25 years in prison for stabbing Salman Rushdie on stage at an event in 2022. Now Mattar is on trial in a federal case on terrorism charges. Prosecutors allege that Mattar attacked Rushdie on behalf of Iran and Hezbollah, the Lebanese militant group that the U.S. considers a terrorist organization. Decades ago, Iran's leader issued a fatwa calling for Rushdie's death over his 1988 novel, The Satanic Verses. In the 2022 attack, Rushdie was stabbed multiple times while delivering a lecture at an event in New York State. He survived, but was left blind in one eye. Ryan Lucas, NPR News, Washington.
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3: With WEMU News, I'm Josh Hakala. A new report says Ann Arbor's affordable housing millage has far exceeded its goals since it was approved by voters in 2020. It was hoped the 20-year one-mill tax would lead to 1,500 new affordable housing units. 5 years in, 537 have been built or are under construction. Another 900 are in the funding or design phase. Ann Arbor City Council member Chris Watson says getting this far in only 5 years is quite an accomplishment.
6: We're using every tool in the toolbox, like bonding of city funds to build new construction, including the recently completed Dunbar Tower and 350 South Fifth soon to come.
3: Watson credits the hard work of the Ann Arbor Housing Commission, which released the study, and the executive director, Jennifer Hall, for the rate of success. He also thanks voters for approving the millage, and Watson is the council liaison to the commission. A new report is questioning whether the state's newly approved budget is actually balanced, as required by the state constitution. Colin Jackson has more.
7: The Citizens Research Council of Michigan suggests the recently signed state budget for fiscal year 2027 would run a deficit. Researcher Bob Schneider says Michigan's general fund usually has money left over from past years to handle it, but this year...
8: Those don't look like they exist. So based on what we can see... We have the significant, the $600 to $900 million shortfall.
7: The state budget office says the budget is balanced. The state says administrative changes to get there, like lapsing some business incentive funding, aren't included in budget documents. I'm Colin Jackson in Lansing.
3: The Michigan Supreme Court has refused a case filed by an animal rights group that is seeking constitutional legal rights for a group of chimpanzees in an Upper Peninsula zoo. We have more from Rick Pluta.
9: The Non-Human Rights Project wants the chimpanzees moved to an environment closer to their habitat in the wild. The group argues the chimpanzees are closely related to humans and should have habeas corpus rights against wrongful imprisonment. The court's unsigned order says it's not persuaded that the case should be reviewed. But one justice dissented, and Jake Davis with the Non-Human Rights Project says that's progress.
10: We're one step closer to that future where
0: certain species of non-human animals are seen in similar ways to humans under the law.
9: Justice Elizabeth Welch says the case deserves to be heard to take into consideration advancements in understanding the animal kingdom. I'm Rick Pluta.
10: And from Schwab, offering the Schwab Teen Investor Account, where teens can gain hands-on investing experience. It's co-owned by parents and teens, so parents can monitor the account while teens learn how to invest. More at schwab.com. From the estate of Joan B. Kroc, whose bequest serves as an enduring investment in the future of public radio, and seeks to help NPR produce programming that meets the highest standards of public service in journalism and cultural expression. This is NPR.
11: This is Morning Edition from NPR News. I'm Michelle Martin in Washington, D.C.
12: And I'm A. Martinez in Culver City, California. The House is on its way out the door for a month-long break right after sending a few big pieces of legislation to the Senate, including some of President Trump's priorities.
11: The Senate is in Washington for one more week, and even though both chambers are controlled by Republicans, they've been struggling to coordinate recently.
12: NPR congressional reporter Eric McDaniel is in the studio to tell us more about this. So, Eric, House Republicans just passed a bunch of things as they prepared to go home. What did they take up?
13: Yeah, it's been a week. There were a handful of things. $1,100,000,000 for the Pentagon, a lot of money. Two, an extension of government funding through the midterms to December 4th, hopefully avoiding another shutdown. There were, of course, two record shutdowns so far this congressional term. And three, new congressional stock trading rules tied also to an unrelated voter ID measure.
12: All right, so that's what the House did. When is the Senate going to vote on all of that?
13: I guess the short answer is they're not really going to take up these things as written. They'll all need to be rewritten before they can pass the Senate. So because of a procedural quirk known as the filibuster, legislation in the Senate requires 60 votes to pass the chamber. That means Democratic support is needed, too. So as Trump escalates the war in Iran, all without congressional authorization, Democrats oppose that annual Pentagon budget, this $1.1 trillion that's usually bipartisan. For the government funding extension, Democrats want to see concessions on the president's immigration enforcement operations like they have before. On stock trading, Democrats say it isn't enough just to prohibit lawmakers from buying new stocks, which this bill does. In fact, lawmakers should be forced to divest holdings they have when they're elected. Many Democrats also oppose the voter ID rules, but House Republicans also passed a fourth thing this week, a budget framework, which is in theory a setup for an eventual reconciliation bill in a few months that would contain more money for the president's war in Iran, for farmers, for his election overhaul bill, and it's actually exempt from that 60-vote threshold. But Senate Majority Leader John Thune says he's holding off on passing it anyway.
12: Okay, why?
13: Well, Thune wants a government funding backup plan if he can't strike a deal with Senate Democrats on keeping the government open past the midterm elections. And so he might decide that he wants to transform this party line reconciliation framework already passed by the House into a government funding bill. Not to mention the bill has Trump's election overhaul wish list tacked on, the Save America Act, which, among other things, would ban mail-in voting across the country and require proof of citizenship before you can register to vote. I should say that probably doesn't qualify under the rules to pass with just a simple majority and has already failed in the Senate several times.
12: So this is something I don't understand, Eric, because Republicans control both chambers, the House and the Senate. So why aren't they on the same page when it comes to passing these bills?
13: Speaker Mike Johnson has, percentage-wise, a considerably smaller margin for error, maybe just a two-vote majority at any given time, depending on absences. He's got a large hard right flank to deal with and a closer relationship than John Thune with President Trump. Senate leader John Thune has to keep more Democrats on board for legislation and deal with generally more free agent, free-spirited set of legislators, the kind that become U.S. senators.
12: So does that mean none of the bills become law?
13: I guess not anytime soon.
12: Okay.
13: The Senate will at least consider some of this before they leave town for recess next week, make their changes, and send whatever they can pass back to the House. Speaker Mike Johnson, for his part, will see if his members can stomach those changes after the long August recess, and they'll try again in the fall when you have me back.
12: Perfect. Make it a date. That's NPR congressional reporter Eric McDaniel. Eric, thanks.
13: Thank you.
11: Trump's Department of Transportation is trying to put the brakes on bike lanes. Earlier this month, Transportation Secretary Sean Duffy attacked what he called, and I'm quoting here, DEI bike lanes. Now, transportation officials are removing safety materials that mention bikes from federal websites. NPR's Joel Rose has new reporting on this today, and he's with us now. Good morning, Joel.
14: Hey, Michelle.
11: Okay, can we just start with what is a DEI bike lane?
14: That is a phrase that Transportation Secretary Sean Duffy used in a social media post earlier this month. Duffy was announcing $1.7 billion in federal grants, which did not include any money for bike or pedestrian projects. And Duffy was trying to draw a contrast with the Biden administration, which had used the same grant program to fund hundreds of millions of dollars in bike lanes and recreational trails and touted the equity benefits of those projects, including the bike lanes. Some Trump administration critics then noted that the Federal Highway Administration, which is part of DOT, had previously acknowledged that bike lanes make roads safer for everyone. The next day, the web support staff at the Federal Highway Administration received an urgent request to take that language down from the website to align with White House policy.
11: Do we know exactly what got taken down?
14: Yeah, almost 2 weeks ago, the DOT trimmed a list of safety measures that have been proven to reduce crashes and save lives. Five of those recommendations were quietly removed from the list, including bike lanes and also speed cameras. And we learned this week that other safety materials have disappeared, too. I talked with a person who works in web support for various DOT agencies. They requested anonymity because they fear retribution for speaking out publicly. They say the staff at the Federal Highway Administration have been directed to look for the words bike and bike lanes in online safety materials. And in the past week, staff have edited or even pulled down dozens of pages.
11: Can you give us an example?
14: Yeah. One of the pages that was removed in the past week is something called the Pedestrian Bicycle Crash Analysis Tool, which helps researchers and planners understand what happened in crashes involving cars and bikes and pedestrians so that they can prevent similar crashes. I talked to the researcher who originally led the development of this tool more than two decades ago. His name is David Harkey. Today, he is the president of the Insurance Institute for Highway Safety, which is the big nonprofit that is funded by the auto insurance industry. Harkey is not happy that this tool is no longer available on the Federal Highway website.
15: This is an agency that claims that safety is a priority for them, and safety involves everyone on the roadway. And so we're very disappointed in seeing these kinds of resources removed from the site.
14: Harkey says his organization has been told that this particular tool is, quote, under review, but he has no details about what the criteria of that review are or how long it might last.
11: Have we had any explanation of why this is happening?
14: There has been no public explanation, either from the Federal Highway Administration or from the Department of Transportation. But we did get an emailed statement from DOT yesterday. A spokesperson says the department continuously reviews its policies to ensure that they promote, quote, safety, efficiency, and common sense, unquote. The statement notes that nearly 80% of the U.S. population uses cars to get to work and says DOT is taking a closer look at federal guidance to ensure that American families have the infrastructure they need. The spokesperson also touted recent declines in the number of people killed on U.S. roads, which fell to about 36,000 last year. And it is true that the crash fatality rate in the U.S. is near an all-time low, but it still remains far higher than the crash rates in other developed countries, in some cases double. And nearly 20% of people killed on U.S. roads last year, more than 6,700, were pedestrians or bicyclists.
11: That is NPR's Joel Rose. Joel, thank you.
14: You're welcome.
11: This is NPR News.
16: You're listening to 89.1 WEMU. I'm Caroline McGregor, and with me today is Amber Fellows. She's the current representative for Ward 3 of Ypsilanti. She's a first-generation Japanese-American, and she is running against incumbent Ypsilanti Mayor Nicole Brown. Welcome, Amber.
17: Thank you. Thank you for having me, Caroline.
16: So, Amber, you're actually an Eastern Michigan University alum.
17: That is correct. I graduated in 2013.
16: And you've been in the area for 25 years.
17: Yeah, just about. I moved here in 2003 early, so it's been nearly a quarter century.
16: Okay. You're running on an agenda that includes advocating for housing justice, racial equality, reparations, LGBTQ rights, and government transparency. Let's delve into some of the issues. What do you feel is most pressing in Ypsilanti today?
17: Some of the most pressing issues in Ypsilanti is our housing crisis. So Ypsilanti residents have been experiencing the pressures of a very dominant housing market, and landlords have become increasingly more aggressive and non-cooperative with renters. And we started noticing this a lot more in 2015 and started making demands on local government to do something about it. And so that is a big motivating factor for why I ran for city council and why I'm doing this run today. Another issue that's really important is the public safety. So Ypsilanti, among being the highest percentage of renters in the state at 70%, we also are a working class city. And so we have, you know, working class issues like mental health crisis and substance use issues. And the way that the status quo has kind of gone about it is just to increase our police budget year over year and have a lot of mutual aid contracts with several other outside jurisdictions. And so we are a very over police community as well. And so that is another issue that I care about, that we need to create safety programs that actually attend to the issues that our residents need. And so I have put $1 million aside for a unarmed community responder program. So that's unarmed crisis response. And I'm running for mayor to implement that program with the help of the community to make sure that it attends to our specific needs here in Ypsilanti.
16: Now, we had a situation where there was a mental health episode taking place in Ypsilanti, and the home of Ruben Peeler was surrounded by police. It was a multi-agency response, and there was enormous feedback from the community about overkill, overreach. The home was virtually destroyed, and you've talked about mental health. How do you feel the Ypsilanti Police Department is handling this since that episode?
17: We're still waiting on a report

0: the destruction of the home and coordinating with, you know, SWAT and the sheriff. And we still have not received that report yet, which is disappointing. I believe the Ypsilanti Police Department does try to attend to issues that are not necessarily appropriate for them. So it's not actually fair to them to, you know, handle mental health calls. We need mental health professionals to handle those calls. And so part of doing a new program, a new city service, is to take that kind of like responsibility and weight off of the small police department anyway, so that they can prioritize their efforts to things that are appropriate for law enforcement. So, while I am kind of pushing for YPD to be more transparent and to share what went wrong with the police siege on Cross Street, I also want to support them in the way that we're going to be bringing in a new service that will offset them responding to those types of calls.
1: And I do know that Washtenaw County is working with community mental health, and community mental health has really tried to point out a lot of information to help educate the public about their crisis response line. Onto housing. You have talked about landlords taking advantage of renters, or the huge amount of money that people have to pay to either rent or own their own home. Given that Ypsilanti has been reported to be above the national rate for expensive living, what would you like to do in this area?
0: Yeah, absolutely. I mean, the first thing I want to say is that the housing crisis isn't just hitting renters. It's for people buying homes in Ypsilanti as well are having a hard time. The reason why I focus on renters is because we are 70% renter households in Ypsilanti. It's the highest in the entire state. And so places like Ypsilanti that have a high amount of renter households need to orient our resources, policies, goals around supporting our populace, which are largely renters. And so we need a renter's bill of rights. We need to do bold things like challenge the state preemption that bans rent control. We need to create, you know, recourses for when landlords are creating unsafe conditions in homes so that, you know, tenants don't just have to deal with that themselves. You know, in this past year, I've created a tenants' rights committee. And so we just started meeting with that committee, and that committee is going to be meeting with both the public and area tenant unions and other stakeholders to just decide what we want to do as far as policy approaches to the issues. I think one of the first things that we're going to do is an outreach campaign to just let tenants know what protections we do have on the books already, because we're supposed to be a home rule state. We're supposed to be able to self-determine, and all political authority is supposed to flow from the people. But in Ypsilanti, what we have is a de facto rent control by the big landlords here. They meet, they decide what the rents are, and they determine the prices.
1: With regards to the tax base, I know that both you and Nicole Brown were asked a couple of questions during a recent debate about increasing the tax base of the city. The subject was brought up of Eastern Michigan University, and apparently there's some discussions ongoing with the president to utilize some buildings on the campus to help with the tax base of the city. What are your thoughts about this?
0: Yeah, I mean, a lot of the problem is that we are 4 square miles, and a lot of our land is Eastern Michigan and other nonprofits and faith agencies. And so a lot of our land has not been taxable. And so we're putting the lion's share of the taxable responsibility on, you know, both tenants and homeowners. And so we do need to demand more from our partners. You know, I think in most other places, they have at least some sort of payment in lieu of taxes program with their university so that there's contributions towards emergency services. We do have a small amount coming in from the state of Michigan for fire services from the city of Ypsilanti, but I believe that should be a bit more. As well, we should make a better partnership with EMU so that we can do resource sharing. It doesn't have to all be payment, but it could be like opening up buildings to the community, opening up some of the housing. So yes, we need to do better with both partnerships to share resources between both entities and integrate better, as well as coming up with strategies increasing our revenue that's not just demanded upon our residents.
1: On the controversial subject of data centers, the University of Michigan has proposed a project at Bridge Road and Textile Road. Data centers seem to be springing up not only all over Michigan, but around the country. And people are very, very upset about this because of the amount of land that's been taken up, the water and electricity usage. As far as data centers go, what are your thoughts as far as them bringing

0: money into the economy, the positives of data centers?
1: At this point, I'm going to speak specifically to the Los Alamos U of M data center, which does not bring any benefits to this community. First off, the state of Michigan created $100 million of public funding towards this data center project. In addition to that, because the Los Alamos data center has attached itself to U of M as a nominal state agency, a state school, that means they do not pay any taxes. They do not pay any of the state use tax, which is what funds our public schools. And they do not follow any local regulations. And they are utilizes this to the fullest extent of their authority. So they do not want to do any collaboration with the local entities. This is a regional issue. This is a Ypsilanti City issue, as well as all the other surrounding jurisdictions, because this will affect all of us. So I do think that the bipartisan resistance against data centers is because people understand that we're not being offered anything in reciprocity for what they're bringing to our communities. And what they're bringing to our communities is still an unknown, because in many other places are having data centers, people are seeing environmental shocks and concerns, you know, public health problems that weren't anticipated before they came. So this is something that we put a year-long moratorium on, and I'm proud to say that I brought that resolution. It was the first year-long moratorium in the entire state, and that we're going to study what data centers of similar size and magnitude have had impact on other communities and come up with regulatory solutions in that year times. And we're going to be working with our partners in Ypsilanti Township as well.
0: You've talked about Ypsilanti being a very progressive town, that we continue to be somewhat conservative in leadership because of the primary partisan system. Tell me a little bit more about your thoughts on this and how you feel that could change.
1: So the voting system in the city of Ypsilanti is one of the last in the entire state. The only other city that have this similar partisan primary setup is the city of Ann Arbor. And that means that everything is decided in August, effectively. If we don't have anybody running in our Republican primary, that doesn't ever happen. And so everybody runs on the Democratic line in August, and that is when we have the fewest amount of people that participate in the electorate. So we have maybe like a 10% or less voter turnout for August primaries. And so I don't know if they don't think it's important to the outcomes in their local politics. It's just like a lack of doing a voter drive for those elections. And I think it also makes it so that a small amount of people in like the greater Michigan Democratic Party can kind of like hand select who they want to be in leadership in both Ann Arbor and Ypsilanti. And so this has presented a problem for people who are having increasing frustrations around issues that affect them, but their leadership are very invested in kind of the status quo. There are multiple ways to deal with it. We could just do more voter outreach and education to get more people to come out in August. That's one strategy. And another strategy is to go along with what the rest of the cities have done in the state and just become nonpartisan in our primaries.
0: With regards to ICE, do you think Ypsilanti has done enough to protect people or not cooperate with ICE, or where do you think we could improve there?
1: Yeah, this is the issue that's really weighs heavy on my heart. So I have both felt like the city of Ypsilanti has been as responsive to the issue as many other municipalities have tried. Our, you know, tools are limited in government because the legal frameworks only work if other entities follow the laws. And the way that the federal agency that we know as ICE are operating do not operate on any law following and rule following at all. They're a totally rogue agency. So what a city government can do to create recourse tripwires is only so much, especially if they're not going to follow it. But we have done some. We've made it so that our public areas in town are not areas for ICE to do staging. Public buildings are not places where ICE can enter without recourse. Also, I wrote the resolution that has created a Know Your Rights campaign that's going to launch a little bit later this summer. So every household has their basic knowledge of rights when it comes to interactions with ICE. We've also put pressure on local entities like Willow Run and Wayne County Airport to stop deportation flights coming out of Willow Run Airport. We've also put together support for the release of a Ward 2 neighbor who was detained by ICE. And we have mobilized around this issue. So You know, this is more of like an outside of city council issue for me, where I'm doing community organizing. A lot of people in the community are doing organizing around this, but this is something that the city can do better on as well. And I think we need to start using our, you know, our city attorney and maybe some outside counsel too, to start pursuing recourse when ICE breaks our local laws.
0: On the subject of reparations, you've stated that Black and Indigenous residents who have long-standing roots in Ypsilanti have faced systemic racism. What are some of the biggest areas that you see the systemic racism still continuing to this day?
1: Yeah, addressing the issues of historic and racial harm is extremely important in places like Ypsilanti. We're one of the last cities in the entire state to have a significant historic Black district neighborhood. Many around the state have been gentrified away. So we are undergoing a similar process where because of the lack of upward mobility, the economic pressures and housing pressures from Ann Arbor, we have been a community under gentrification pressure for quite a long time. This has been happening since the 60s and 70s. But even in the last 10 years, there's been over a 5% reduction in Black residents, especially in certain neighborhoods. It is something that is going to continue to happen unless we actually put our resources and put intention around investing in our communities to preserve the diversity in Ypsilanti. A lot of city governments, it's not just the city of Ypsilanti, but have been very ignorant to the issue, just pretend it's not there, very stagnant on the issue. But if we're going to actually address the historic and racial harms of the past, including with Black and legacy residents in Ypsilanti and Indigenous residents, then we actually have to put our money where our mouths are and attend to those issues.
0: An important part of the role of being a mayor is transparency with the public, the media. How do you foresee your potential performance in this area if you are the successful candidate for mayor of Ypsilanti?
1: Yeah, transparency and communication is the bedrock of a trusting relationship between residents and the, you know, city representatives and the city government, as well as with the media. And so transparency is a focal point of everything that I am interested in expanding democratic tools and accessibility, just like the flow of information. I'm proud that we have put efforts in the city towards better communication as far as what the city is doing to residents. But we could always get better at becoming transparent about our internal and external processes, as well as communication with the media. And so I hope that we can just continue to strengthen our partnership and bring as much transparency as possible.
0: What do you think we are lacking right now in leadership in the role of mayor of Ypsilanti?
1: I think that we need to look at what it means to be in leadership in a place like Ypsilanti that is diverse, that has all this lineage of being a multicultural sanctuary, a working class sanctuary, and what we can do to actually respect and, you know, care about the issues that people are so frustrated about in this community. People bring so many frustrations to us, and we need to do more than just kind of like nod our heads. We actually need to move resources, do reinvestments in community, and really take a look at like, how are we going to come together in order to tackle the really intense problems, instead of kind of just deferring to staff or the higher authorities to take care of our problems for us, because it hasn't been working. And so I'm trying to bring an approach where we're an active player in kind of shaping the destinies of our community. So we're not just sitting back and kind of taking it from, you know, higher authorities all the time. I think Ypsilanti is a very, very, very special place. I hope to grow our legacy, and that's why I'm running for mayor.
0: All right. Thank you. 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I'm Caroline McGregor, and I've been speaking with Amber Fellows. She is challenging incumbent Ypsilanti Mayor Nicole Brown. And thank you again to Amber for joining us today.
1: Thank you so much for having me today. I really appreciate this time with you.
0: This is 89.1 WEMU Ypsilanti.
2: 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I'm Josh Hakala. We will have the conversation with Mayor Brown coming up at 8:42 later this morning on Morning Edition. And we'll have, of course, we'll post those interviews at WEMU.org and the WEMU app. Stick around. We've got the latest national, state, and local headlines coming up, including a look at early voting and a preview of Ward 2 in Ann Arbor. And we'll have that and so much more for Morning Edition. Traffic-wise, everything moving along just fine. No incidents to report. We've got sunny skies across the county. 48 degrees in Chelsea, 50 in Brighton, 52 in Milan, 50 in Ann Arbor, 52 in Ypsilanti. The forecast for today, mostly sunny with highs in the upper 70s. And then tonight, clear skies with overnight lows in the mid-50s. Tomorrow, lots of sunshine with highs in the low 80s. This is 89.1 WEMU, Ypsilanti, 701.
3: From NPR News in Washington, I'm Kristen Wright. U.S. Central Command says it carried out a 12th straight night of strikes against Iran. And Yemen's Iran-backed Houthi rebels say they struck two oil tankers in the Red Sea. As a result, oil prices are surging. NPR's Deepa Shivaram reports.
4: Gas prices are going up again. Inflation is up. And at the same time that Americans are struggling with these higher prices, Defense Secretary Pete Hegseth said this week that the Iran war so far has cost $37.5 billion. That's with a B, which is pretty big for a price tag for a war that Trump said would end months ago. And, you know, not to mention American troops who have been killed and injured in action as well.
3: President Trump blamed inflation on the Biden administration during a rally in Marietta, Georgia yesterday. House Republicans advanced a $95 billion budget blueprint, mostly for the war with Iran. Secretary of State Marco Rubio held direct talks with his Russian counterpart on the sidelines of a minister's summit in the Philippines today. NPR's Charles Maines reports their conversation focused heavily on Russia's war in Ukraine.
5: The meeting between Rubio and Russian Foreign Minister Sergei Lavrov lasted just over half an hour. Ahead of it, Rubio said the U.S. remained open to playing a role in ending the conflict between Russia and Ukraine if, Rubio added, the opportunity presented itself. A Russian Foreign Ministry readout said Lavrov had informed Rubio of the real situation on the battlefield. Russia insists its forces are steadily advancing, that despite Western intelligence that shows minimal Russian gains coming with heavy losses. Lavrov also said Moscow remained open to a U.S.-brokered settlement, pointing to inherent agreements reached between President Trump and Russian President Vladimir Putin during their summit in Alaska last year. Charles Maines, NPR News, Moscow.
3: In India, young men and women have taken to the streets to demonstrate against the government. NPR's Dia Hadid reports this comes after police cracked down on protesters trying to march onto parliament earlier this week.
6: The biggest protests were in New Delhi and Mumbai. The mood was joyful and defiant. Protesters sang the national anthem. They also chanted against the Prime Minister Narendra Modi in increasingly strident verses. They seem to enjoy support. In New Delhi, organisers asked citizens to stop sending food parcels. They were inundated with donations. These protests began as a sit-in more than 20 days ago to demand education reforms. But the mood changed after a widely respected educator on a hunger strike was forcibly taken to hospital. Thousands tried to march on Parliament on Monday, but were violently pushed back. Now protesters are chanting against the Prime Minister Modi, a man once seen as wildly popular and untouchable. Dia Hadid, NPR News.
3: This is NPR News from Washington.
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2: With WEMU News, I'm Josh Hakala. Early voting for the August primary election approaches for voters here in Washtenaw County. 15-20% of all ballots cast during local elections come from residents voting early. Washtenaw County Clerk Larry Kestenbaum says the number of people voting before Election Day has been growing in recent years. He says residents who visit an early voting location have a few advantages compared with voting on August 4th.
8: So if you're at the early voting site, you put the ballot in the tabulator, and if there is a mistake, or if you've left the ballot completely blank, you tell the poll worker, and they'll hit an override button. But more likely, if there's a problem, you can get a fresh ballot and start over.
2: Kestenbaum says local voters should know that primary ballots are for one party only. Early voting lasts from July 25th to August 2nd. For a full list of early voting locations, visit WEMU.org. Ann Arbor voters will likely be electing a new second ward city council member in the August Democratic primary. Tisha Montague is an Ann Arbor native and currently serves as a community services officer. She says the voices of too many people in Ann Arbor are not being heard.
9: I think we need to go back to the drawing board. We need to do better community engagement. I think we need to bring in the community. They are the stakeholders. These are the people we are doing this for.
2: Sandy Aldrich is the founder of the consulting firm Aldrich & Associates. She says the city needs a stronger relationship with Ann Arbor Public Schools.
10: Right now, the way that it's playing out, I'm concerned about the reputation, but also the kind of education we can provide our kids.
2: Current 2nd Ward City Council member Chris Watson declined to run for re-election. Early voting for the primary begins on Saturday. The city of Ann Arbor will be restoring a small creek on the city's west side to protect local waterways from pollutants. Jennifer Lawson is the water quality manager for the city of Ann Arbor. She says Liberty Creek between Liberty Street and Glendale Circle has a high degree of erosion. She says crews will work to reverse the area's erosion and reduce the amount of sedimentation that finds its way into the Huron River.
11: So reducing the slope of the banks, planting in new native plants, new native trees, and really restoring the creek so it doesn't have such an incised cross-section.
2: Lawson says the health of Liberty Creek influences the area's overall water quality. She says workers will return to the creek in the spring to evaluate the integrity of the restoration efforts. In the WEMU weather forecast today, mostly sunny with highs in the upper 70s. Tonight, clear skies with overnight lows in the mid 50s. Tomorrow, lots of sunshine with highs in the low 80s. And then looking ahead to Saturday, mostly sunny with highs in the mid 80s. And then wrapping up the weekend on Sunday, we'll have sunny skies with highs in the upper 80s. Monday, we'll have a chance of rain with temperatures near 90. 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
12: It's Morning Edition from NPR News. I'm Michelle Martin in Washington, D.C.
13: And May Martinez in Culver City, California. The United States has agreed to build and run nuclear energy plants in Saudi Arabia.
12: The Gulf state is rich in oil, but it has been trying to pivot to other energy sources. In a few minutes, we'll get an assessment of the deal from a former State Department official who worked on U.S.-Saudi relations. But first, some context. Saudi Arabia's crown prince has said the kingdom does not want nuclear weapons, but he's also said that Riyadh will pursue a weapon if Iran develops one first.
13: With us now is NPR's Emily Feng in Tel Aviv. Emily, so this agreement, first tell us what's in it and actually, too, what's not.
14: So it would allow American companies to run commercial nuclear power plants on Saudi soil for decades to come. And under the agreement, Saudi Arabia is not permitted to reprocess American nuclear material for weapons. But there is nothing in this agreement and a security protocol attached that stops the kingdom from using these plants to, say, enrich uranium or other nuclear fuel that's provided by other countries, something that the U.S. made the United Arab Emirates, another Gulf country, promise not to do in a previous energy deal back in 2009. So this agreement is sending shockwaves through the Middle East and especially in Israel, where I am right now, because Saudi Arabia has been angling for nuclear cooperation with the U.S. for at least a decade. And there had been questions about the kingdom's human rights abuses, including from then-Senator and now-Secretary of State Marco Rubio, and also Saudi Arabia's possible aspirations for a nuclear weapon, and all that stalled energy cooperation until now. Now, the U.S. Energy Department argues this deal expands American technology exports, and the agreement does tie the U.S. and Saudi Arabia closer together at a time when Gulf states, including the Kingdom of Saud, have really paid a price for aligning with the U.S. because they are still getting hit hard by Iranian drone and artillery strikes in a war with Iran that the U.S. started. And they're also dealing with the resulting economic shock because Saudi Arabia has seen its ability to export oil curtailed.
13: Now, although Israel has never confirmed this, it's widely believed Israel has nuclear weapons already. Considering that you are there and you said that it has sent shockwaves through Israel, what's been the reaction there?
14: Israel is alarmed, to say the least. Former defense minister and foreign minister Avigdor Lieberman here criticized this agreement on the public broadcaster yesterday. Saying here that it risks pulling the entire Middle East into an escalating nuclear arms race. Now, this nuclear energy agreement is also deepening worries here in Israel, which is a major American ally that Trump and therefore the U.S. are increasingly divergent from Israel. Ehud Barak, a former prime minister of Israel, told the army-run radio station this.
15: He says it's a sign of the loss of trust between Netanyahu and Trump, the implication being that Israeli Prime Minister Benjamin Netanyahu has somehow messed up Israel's relationship with Trump.
13: Okay, now one more thing, Emily, considering that you're nearby, Iran, what's happening there?
14: U.S. Central Command said it began strikes on Iranian military and logistics sites for what has been almost 2 weeks running now. Iran says it targeted three U.S. bases in Kuwait, plus American military infrastructure in Jordan and Qatar. And President Trump is now saying he's aware of reports that Iran moved uranium enrichment centrifuges deep under a mountain, which he is warning the U.S. might hit soon.
13: All right, that's NPR's Emily Feng. Emily, thank you very much.
14: Thank you, A.
12: Let's get an assessment of the U.S.-Saudi deal from someone with a deep knowledge of the region. Daniel Ben-Naim is a former U.S. Deputy Assistant Secretary of State who specialized in the Arabian Peninsula during the Biden administration. He's now with the Middle East Institute. Good morning. Thanks for joining us.
16: Good morning.
12: So we just heard NPR's Emily Feng say Saudi Arabia has sought nuclear cooperation with the U.S. for at least a decade. Now, why is that?
16: Well, you know, I understand why someone would look at this from the outside and be very quizzical and say that Saudi Arabia needs energy like a drowning man needs oil, needs water. But I think actually, if you look closely, what they're trying to do is transform their economy to look past the moment when the world looks to their oil. They want to build huge energy intensive industries, data centers, desalination. And they're actually burning their own crude oil up to 1.4 million barrels a day at the height of the summer to do that. And they want to use their crude oil for exports to make revenue and then find other energy sources to fuel their own economic transformation domestically.
12: Okay, so the U.S. signed a deal with the United Arab Emirates in 2009 that allowed that country to develop nuclear energy using U.S. technology. From what you know right now about the Saudi deal, how does it compare with that one?
16: Yeah, it's actually quite different, I think. This deal with Saudi Arabia creates a kind of two-year study to consider whether it's economically feasible to have American companies enriching uranium inside Saudi Arabia, while the UAE deal from 2009 really closed off that kind of enrichment. And that's a big difference. I think the UAE deal is sort of tethered to big international safeguards, while the safeguards in the Saudi deal, which we really don't know yet because we haven't seen the deal, are kind of bilateral U.S.-Saudi safeguards. And I think another difference is that this one seems to be very focused on locking in U.S. Nuclear industry as the key partner, whereas the UAE deal didn't do that.
12: One concern I think that some have here, from what we know now, is that the Saudi deal does not seem to foreclose them getting enriched uranium from other sources other than the U.S., whereas the UAE deal does. How does that strike you?
16: Yeah, look, I think what we don't know is everything that's in the deal, including what kind of restrictions it places on Saudi Arabia's enrichment with other countries. There were reports of some restrictions. I think what it's trying to do is set up the U.S. as the nuclear partner and to put in place an appealing enough offer that really kind of locks that in.
12: So Energy Secretary Chris Wright said the agreement advances both U.S. and Saudi security. What do you think about that?
16: Look, I think there are big upsides and there are big and significant risks. I think what's good is that it locks in the U.S. as the partner of choice, and that gives us a lot more visibility and oversight and leverage, frankly, in shaping the program. And it locks out Russia and China as nuclear partners, where we would have very little. In the past has been tied to major diplomatic breakthroughs. This is something that Saudi wants very badly, and we previously thought it would be tied to Saudi-Israel normalization. Trump, I think, is treating it as a purely economic and strategic transaction with Saudi Arabia. So you want to make sure that the terms of the deal are airtight, and I think that's going to be the key as to whether this manages the risks to achieve the benefits. And I think there are real downsides. If the details aren't right, it's a problem. Others could want the same deal. I think it's possible that this could undercut our negotiating position in demanding that Iran wants no enrichment. And I think, just to return to this point, the details. This is an agreement that needs to last for decades. And it's put forward by an administration that recently signed a ceasefire with Iran that didn't last 2 weeks. Mm-hmm. So I think we're going to have to ask some tough questions and make sure that the details, the safeguards, the restrictions, the inspections all of those things are as rigorous as they can be.
12: So as we heard, Israel is alarmed about this deal. Officials there are saying it could pull the Middle East into another into a nuclear arms race. There are American lawmakers in both parties raising similar concerns. What do you think about that?
16: Look, I think that the actual terms of this deal, at least as they've been reported, are kind of very unique, in which a U.S. company might be operating inside Saudi Arabia without actually sharing sensitive nuclear technology. Those seem like terms that other countries wouldn't particularly want. But I think it is a real concern that other countries will say this is the new baseline and we can follow it. And it will require a lot of very careful and assertive diplomacy by the United States to make sure that this doesn't become the new normal for every country in the region, which I don't think would be in our interest.
12: Well, you've pointed out how this benefits the U.S. commercially. I mean, it benefits potentially U.S. companies commercially. I do want to ask, you know, President Trump has numerous business interests in Saudi Arabia. The Saudis gave his son-in-law, Jared Kushner's investment firm, some $2 billion at the end of the first Trump administration. Does the administration have a conflict of interest here, at least the appearance of one? Is that something that just voters should be concerned about?
16: Look, I think that there's a reason that presidents historically have avoided this kind of activity, because it does create a kind of well of mistrust. This is the kind of thing that is hard enough to do, this kind of sensitive, difficult diplomacy, without that kind of mistrust. And this is a deal that needs to last across U.S. administrations. And so these kinds of appearances of conflict make that harder. Hopefully what's inside the four corners of this deal is compelling enough to manage against that liability. But these kinds of side dealings make everything more difficult.
12: That is Daniel Ben-Naim. He's a former U.S. Deputy Assistant Secretary of State covering the Gulf. He's now with the Middle East Institute. Mr. Ben-Naim, thank you so much for sharing these insights with us.
16: Thank you.
13: The nation's outbreak of cyclosporiasis has far surpassed previous records. The CDC counts more than 4,100 cases in the U.S. so far this year. And as NPR's Yuki Noguchi reports, health officials are working through a backlog.
17: The clusters of people sick with the diarrhea-causing parasite keep growing. The country's largest is in Michigan and Ohio, where health officials say thousands of cases began with iceberg lettuce from Taylor Farms in Mexico. So how many are actually sick right now? That's hard to pinpoint because of a lag in reporting. To confirm each case requires positive stool testing for cyclospora, plus an interview with a state public health worker. Results are then reviewed before the CDC is notified. That process can take over a month. It's slower these days, says Rutgers food safety expert Donald Schaffner. He says the Trump administration's deep cuts last year left public health generally with less money and fewer staff to handle surging caseloads.
18: Realize, too, both at CDC and at FDA, these have been agencies that have been shaken up. And, you know, there's maybe fewer people there. There's less well-trained people there. And good people have been fired and good people have left.
17: All this fuels consumers' uncertainty about when the outbreak might end. Yuki Noguchi, NPR News.

0: 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I'm Josh Hakala. Thanks for joining me for Morning Edition. In India, the detention of a beloved educator on hunger strike has turned into its largest anti-government protest in years. We'll have more on that coming up next here on Morning Edition in about 2 minutes.
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0: 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And after Morning Edition, stick around. We've got 89.1 Jazz. Yesterday, Hot Club of Detroit guitarist and band leader Evan Perry announced he would be returning to playing the music of Django Reinhardt regularly again after a 10-plus year hiatus. In celebration, we'll hear some classic Hot Club of Detroit tracks, that and so much more on 89.1 Jazz with Jeremy Baldwin. That's this morning at 10 here on WEMU. Taking a look at the roadways in Washtenaw County, no incidents to report. Traffic moving along at posted speeds. Mostly sunny skies across the county. 52 in Chelsea, 52 in Brighton, 52 in Canton, 52 in Ann Arbor, and 54 in Ypsilanti. Forecast for today, mostly sunny with highs in the upper 70s with good air quality. It's 7:44.
3: Good morning, I'm Michelle Martin. For a long time, scientists believed that one of the things that makes human brains special is our ability to recognize shapes. Even if you rotate and enlarge a rectangle, we know it's still a rectangle. A new study had young kids, adults, and monkeys play a shape-matching game. The adults did the best, but all three groups passed the test. Turns out geometry is monkey business. It's Morning Edition.
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5: It's Morning Edition from NPR News. I'm A. Martinez.
3: And I'm Michelle Martin. In India, thousands of young people are protesting against the government, even after a violent police response. As NPR's Omkar Kandekar reports, the movement was propelled by one man's hunger strike.
6: 59-year-old Sonam Wangchuk wears many hats. He's an environmentalist who innovated ice stupas, a technique of building artificial glaciers

0: lights, camera. Now, you know the rest. It is Thursday, so that means it is just about time for Cinema Chat right here on your community NPR station, 89.1 WEMU. I'm your acting host, Matt Hobson. Always glad to join with you to talk about the movies alongside the fine gentleman who's sitting across from me, Mr. Nick Alderink of Marquee Arts. Nick, how are you on this fine Thursday?
1: I am doing great. How are you?
0: Same as always, it's Thursday. I'm always excited to talk. Well, seems like you got a lot going on in the Michigan Theater. Of course, for kids who've probably already seen Toy Story 5 and Minions and Monsters probably 100 times by now. I mean, come on, it's a great time for kids to go to the movies during the summer. But you at the Michigan Theater have got something a little different this time around.
1: Yeah, we are presenting the New York International Children's Film Festival this Sunday. It's going to be all day this Sunday. And these are shorts. This is a series of shorts programs for from the annual Oscar qualifying festival that presents the best new short films from around the world, which prioritize films by and about people from historically underrepresented communities. And so these are, we have four different programs that we're showing, and they, we say that they are for kids, but they really are for everyone. If people are familiar with our Oscar nominated shorts program we put on every year, some of these may, you know, land in those programs as well. That's really for the whole family. But each program comes with its own age bracket as well. So we have our little kids.

0: kids flicks, and these will be for ages 5 and up, and this will be at 11 a.m. And then we have our big kid flicks that'll be for ages 8 and up, and that'll be at 12:30.
1: Or for those of us who are just immature.
0: Yeah, that's right. That's right. Oh, and then we have our Hola Cine program. That is our Spanish language program for ages 8 and up. That'll be at 2:30. And then we have our Pride program. That is for ages 10 and up at 4:30. And that is a celebration of self-expression, community, legacy, and love from around the world that feature a wide range of LGBTQ plus identities and experiences in many unique styles.
1: Do you have anything special to actually get a hold of this Children's Festival? I mean, it sounds like it's just about to be playing just about anywhere in the country.
0: Yeah, no, yeah, it's something that we've been familiar with, and they've been running for a while, and so we just saw they had a new lineup this year, and we decided to give it a shot. And each program tickets are only $5.
1: There you go. Sounds fun. Sounds very educational. Let the kids kind of expand their viewing pleasure and have a good time on top of that.
0: That's right.
1: In the meantime, Michigan State are going to be pretty busy this week, and here's one movie that's opening the Michigan. Based on the theme of it, I'm wondering why you kind of picked this movie to begin with. Hades Town, the musical. You got some kind of Greek thing going on these days?
0: Yeah. Hades Town, the musical will open this Thursday at the Michigan. And this is a filmed recording of the stage play Hades Town. This is a musical juxtaposition of the Orpheus and Eurydice and the Hades Persephone myths that examine the way real life can impact our quest for a perfect world. This is really kind of a 1 week only thing. That's at least per the distributor. Maybe if it does well enough, we'll bring it back for an encore. So yeah, we really just kind of jumped on this one. I'm sure that the distributor was very strategic in what week that they released this.
1: I can't see it. I don't know.
0: Yeah.
1: Well, in the meantime, you got something that for you Detroit lovers out there, something called Motor City. And how does this described as, according to Variety, a Scorsese opera without dialogue? I'm pretty intrigued by that.
0: Yeah. So I think it's said in the entire film, there are 5 lines of dialogue, and the action drives the story as well as the soundtrack. And so this is set in 1970s Detroit. John Miller falls for a local gangster's girl and lands in prison for a crime he didn't commit. With his life ruined, Miller hatches a plan for revenge. And this stars Alan Ritchson, Shailene Woodley, Ben Foster, Pablo Schreiber, Lionel Boyce, and Ben McKenzie. And it's a really great soundtrack. Just have to watch the trailer and you'll get a feel for it. But you got Jack White, some Motown in there, some David Bowie in there.
1: You sold me on Jack White.
0: Yeah, that's right.
1: Another one that's actually kind of intriguing. I actually watched a trailer on this just recently, Her Private Hell. It's got kind of an expressionist sci-fi existential thing going on.
0: This opens this Friday at the State. It's from director Nicholas Winding Refn, who made the films Drive and Neon Demon. It stars Sophie Thatcher, Charles Menton, and Havana Rose Liu. It is about a troubled woman who searches for her father as a mysterious mist engulfs a futuristic metropolis, unleashing a deadly and elusive entity, and her quest collides with an American GI who's on a harrowing odyssey. Another odyssey going on.
1: Odyssey, what's going on? But yeah, like I said, this is like one of those, for your fans of, you know, films like Blade Runner, Dark City, the original Metropolis, you know, fans will like see the city as the character. This sounds like this could be one for you.
0: Yeah, yeah. Hit the nail on the head with that one. Yeah.
1: Absolutely. You are listening to Cinema Chat here on 89.1 WEMU. I am Matt Hobson, sitting along with Nick Aldrink, and a lot of special screenings coming up. One we just covered last weekend is playing tonight. And like I said, Mel Brooks' most educational film ever.
0: Yeah. History of the World Part 1 plays tonight at 7 o'clock at the Michigan. This is Mel Brooks, his take on the history of mankind, covering events from the Old Testament to the French Revolution. And yeah, the usual characters, Mel Brooks, Gregory Hines, Dom DeLuise, Madeleine Kahn, Harvey Korman, Cloris Leachman, Sid Caesar, and many others.
1: And I'm sure there's going to be no shame if people are going to be dancing the aisles during the Spanish Inquisition segment.
0: That's right.
1: I mean, I probably would, but another classic, summer classic in particular, you got coming up on Sunday from the legendary Barbara Streisand, Funny Girl, you got playing.
0: Yeah, Funny Girl plays this Sunday at 1:30 at the State, part of our summer classic series. And this film from 1968 is about the life of Fanny Brice, famed comedian and entertainer of the early 1900s. Her rise to fame as a Ziegfeld girl, her subsequent career, and her personal life, particularly her relationship with Nick Arnstein. This one's from director William Wyler, who made a lot of really great epics like Ben-Hur, and it stars, as you said, Barbara Streisand and Omar Sharif in this one.
1: Sounds like a fun time, and I'm seeing 4 letters that will entertain like any WEM listener. Jazz, as in all that jazz.
0: Yeah, the 1979 film will play next week, Tuesday, July 28th at 7 o'clock at the Michigan. This is part of our Art House Revival series, and this one was voted by our members to conclude our musicals month. And this is from a director choreographer, Bob Fosse, who tells his own life as he details the sordid career of Joe Gideon, a womanizing drug-using dancer, and this stars Roy Scheider and Jessica Lange.
1: And plenty of jazz hands, I bet.
0: That's right.
1: Yeah, okay. Sure, yeah. Nothing. Remember, yeah. Like in this Art House Revival, you seem to like be changing all your themes every once in a while. You've done film noir, now you're doing kind of musicals. Yeah. And
0: yeah, next month will be movies about movies. And
1: how so, meta.
0: Yeah, that's right. Yeah.
1: Okay, stay tuned for that. We'll certainly talk more about that later. But in the meantime, we also have Studio Ghibli. And of course, once again, the great Hayao Miyazaki has a film for you. You've already seen Spirit Away. The other great film is, but you got the next one that said if you can't see Spirit Away, you might as well see this one.
0: Yeah, Princess Mononoke will play next week, Wednesday, July 29th at 7 at the Michigan. After a deadly curse forces him from home, young warrior Ashitaka journeys west and is drawn into a conflict between ancient forest spirits in Iron Town and a wolf-raised girl from, as you said, the great writer-director Hayao Miyazaki. I mean, when you talk about Studio Ghibli, like the big three are going to be Spirited Away, My Neighbor Totoro, and probably this one. Maybe it depends on who you talk to.
1: Probably.
0: Really, one of the big three of this series.
1: We always love a good debate, don't we?
0: Yeah, yeah.
1: Now, you've already shown Neighbor Totoro, is that right?
0: That one's still coming up.
1: That's still coming up. Okay, yeah, we'll certainly talk about that when that one comes along. And continuing, of course, the big one from last week, and it's probably maybe for the rest of the summer, rest of the year, The Odyssey. How'd you guys do on this one?
0: We did fantastic, and this is such a great film. It's really going to be the film of the year. Still playing at the Michigan on 35mm, and we still have film strips to give away. So they're just commemorative film strips. They have five scenes from the film on the. They're about maybe like 5 inches long or so. But we're also giving away mini posters.
1: Ooh, there you
0: go. If you want to catch the film for a second time, or even if you didn't miss it or if you didn't catch it yet, these mini posters.
1: I'm still planning on catching this myself. So yeah. I got some free time this weekend. Maybe I'll swing by and see if I can catch The Odyssey here with all the fusses up. But then again, I'm almost sold by Christopher Nolan. I'm a huge fan of his. Yeah. Everything he does is just fantastic.
0: It is quite a long film, but it moves really fast. And there's, of course, it's an action movie, but it's also very meditative on war and the effect that it has on the personality. This Odysseus is on his way home, but he has to prove himself to his family that he is still the same person that he was when he left. Right, and so, a lot of conversations going on in this film.
1: Yeah, especially the fact this is like probably one thing I've seen a lot on the internet. This is like Matt Damon's fourth movie where he's trying to go home. You've got Saving Private Ryan, you've had Interstellar, you've had The Martian, you've had this one. He's like, when he's going to go home this time, just stay there. But hey, we always look with
0: you.
1: But hey, if you're looking for a little more laughs, you still got Gail Daughtry and the Celebrity Sex Packs. How's this one doing at the state?
0: It was up against The Odyssey for us, so it didn't quite do as well. But it's a very, very funny movie. It's got Zoe Deutsch. It's from director David Wayne, who made Wet Hot American Summer. He has a very particular brand of comedy. And a lot of celebrities playing themselves in this film as well, including John Hamm. So it's about Gail Daughtry. Her fiancé uses her celebrity pass agreement, and so she travels to Hollywood seeking revenge by pursuing her own celebrity counter and John Hamm.
1: Like I said, who loves a good revenge flick? You got two of those this week.
0: Yeah.
1: And you still got the Invite, film that NPR gave a lot of attention to not too long ago, and still doing pretty well, I take it.
0: Yeah, still doing well. You probably got another week or two to catch it.
1: Sounds good. Well, Nick, thanks a lot for joining me. I always look forward to next week. And next week, we're going to talk about some wall-crawling guy, I think.
0: Yeah,
1: looking forward to that. I'm a big Marvel fan.
0: I'm
1: looking for that. But in the meantime, we still got a lot of great talking to you. So, Nick, I will see you next week.
0: I see you, Matt.
1: Thanks a lot. That is Nick Aldering from Marquee Arts. We are always glad to have him here. We're always glad to have you here as well for Cinema Chat every Thursday. I'm Matt Hobson, and this is your community NPR station, 89.1 WEMU Ypsilanti. And we'll see you next week at the movies.

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1: Hundreds of thousands of Haitian nationals living in the U.S. could face deportation as soon as next week. That's raising concerns about the future for those with temporary protected status and for their children, many born in the U.S.
2: They cannot take those children back to Haiti because right now it is impossible for them to be safe there.
1: I'm Elsa Chang. That's on All Things Considered from NPR News.
3: That's today at 4. This is Morning Edition. Coming up next, we'll have the latest national, state, and local news, including a report on Ann Arbor's affordable housing millage. And then, on Morning Edition, transportation officials have stripped a growing body of safety materials that mention bike lanes from federal websites. Safety advocates warn that's undermining proven measures for reducing crashes. We'll have more on that story in about 10 minutes, and then stick around for our interview with Ypsilanti Mayor Nicole Brown, who is running for re-election in the August 4th primary against Amber Fellows. That's coming up 8:42.
4: Live from NPR News in Washington, I'm Dave Mattingly. President Trump says an agreement signed with Saudi Arabia for a civilian nuclear program does not allow for uranium enrichment. Trump also writes on Truth Social the deal calls for the Saudis to normalize relations with Israel through the Abraham Accords. Separately, Iranian-backed Houthi rebels in Yemen say they attacked two Saudi oil tankers in the Red Sea today with missiles and drones. There are no reports of casualties. In Arizona, Amish Shah has won the Democratic primary in the state's first congressional district. Wayne Schutzke with member station KJZZ in Phoenix says Shaw will face a former NFL kicker in the November elections.
5: The Associated Press called the race for Shaw, a doctor and former state lawmaker, over Marlene Galan Woods, a former Republican and journalist who was backed by the Democratic National Campaign Committee and U.S. Senator Mark Kelly. Shaw, a prolific door knocker, said his ability to connect with voters led to the victory.
6: That, to me, is the core of what we do. Center the voter and make sure that they know how much we care.
5: Shaw also won the 2024 primary, but lost to Republican Congressman David Schweikert. This year, Shaw will face former NFL kicker Jay Feely, who is endorsed by President Trump, in the general election. For NPR News, I'm Wayne Schutzke in Phoenix.
4: This is NPR News.
3: With WEMU News, I'm Josh Hakala. A new report says Ann Arbor's affordable housing millage has far exceeded its goal since it was approved by voters in 2020. It was hoped the 20-year one-mill tax would lead to 1,500 new affordable housing units. 5 years in, 537 have been built or are already under construction. Another 900 are in the funding or design phase. Ann Arbor City Council member Chris Watson says getting this far in only 5 years is quite an accomplishment.
7: We're using every tool in the toolbox, like bonding of city funds to build new construction, including the recently completed Dunbar Tower and 350 South Fifth soon to come.
3: Watson credits the hard work of the Ann Arbor Housing Commission, which released the study, and Executive Director Jennifer Hall for the rate of success. He also thanks voters for approving the millage. Watson is the council liaison to the commission. A new report is questioning whether the state's newly approved budget is actually balanced, as required by the state constitution. Colin Jackson has more.
8: The Citizens Research Council of Michigan suggests the recently signed state budget for fiscal year 2027 would run a deficit. Researcher Bob Schneider says Michigan's general fund usually has money left over from past years to handle it, but this year...
9: Those don't look like they exist. So based on what we can see... We have the significant, the $600 to $900 million shortfall.
8: The state budget office says the budget is balanced. The state says administrative changes to get there, like lapsing some business incentive funding, aren't included in budget documents. I'm Colin Jackson in Lansing.
3: The Michigan Supreme Court has refused a case filed by an animal rights group that is seeking constitutional legal rights for a group of chimpanzees in an Upper Peninsula zoo. We have more from Rick Pluta.
10: The Non-Human Rights Project wants the chimpanzees moved to an environment closer to their habitat in the wild. The group argues the chimpanzees are closely related to humans and should have habeas corpus rights against wrongful imprisonment. The court's unsigned order says it's not persuaded that the case should be reviewed, but one justice dissented, and Jake Davis with the Non-Human Rights Project says that's progress.
11: We're one step closer to that future where
0: certain species of non-human animals are seen in similar ways to humans under the law.
10: Justice Elizabeth Welch says the case deserves to be heard to take into consideration advancements in understanding the animal kingdom. I'm Rick Pluta.
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12: This is Morning Edition from NPR News. I'm Michelle Martin in Washington, D.C.
13: And I'm A. Martinez in Culver City, California. The House is on its way out the door for a month-long break right after sending a few big pieces of legislation to the Senate, including some of President Trump's priorities.
12: The Senate is in Washington for one more week, and even though both chambers are controlled by Republicans, they've been struggling to coordinate recently.
13: NPR congressional reporter Eric McDaniel is in the studio to tell us more about this. So, Eric, House Republicans just passed a bunch of things as they prepared to go home. What did they take up?
14: Yeah, it's been a week. There were a handful of things. $1,100,000,000 for the Pentagon, a lot of money. Two, an extension of government funding through the midterms to December 4th, hopefully avoiding another shutdown. There were, of course, two record shutdowns so far this congressional term. And three, new congressional stock trading rules tied also to an unrelated voter ID measure.
13: All right, so that's what the House did. When is the Senate going to vote on all of that?
14: I guess the short answer is they're not really going to take up these things as written. They'll all need to be rewritten before they can pass the Senate. So because of a procedural quirk known as the filibuster, legislation in the Senate requires 60 votes to pass the chamber. That means Democratic support is needed too. So as Trump escalates the war in Iran, all without congressional authorization, Democrats oppose that annual Pentagon budget, this $1.1 trillion that's usually bipartisan. For the government funding extension, Democrats want to see concessions on the president's immigration enforcement operations like they have before. On stock trading, Democrats say it isn't enough just to prohibit lawmakers from buying new stocks, which this bill does. In fact, lawmakers should be forced to divest holdings they have when they're elected. Many Democrats also oppose the voter ID rules, but House Republicans also passed a fourth thing this week, a budget framework, which is in theory a setup for an eventual reconciliation bill in a few months that would contain more money for the president's war in Iran, for farmers, for his election overhaul bill, and it's actually exempt from that 60-vote threshold. But Senate Majority Leader John Thune says he's holding off on passing it anyway.
13: Okay, why?
14: Well, Thune wants a government funding backup plan if he can't strike a deal with Senate Democrats on keeping the government open past the midterm elections. And so he might decide that he wants to transform this party line reconciliation framework already passed by the House into a government funding bill. Not to mention the bill has Trump's election overhaul wish list tacked on, the Save America Act, which, among other things, would ban mail-in voting across the country and require proof of citizenship before you can register to vote. I should say that probably doesn't qualify under the rules to pass with just a simple majority and has already failed in the Senate several times.
13: So this is something I don't understand, Eric, because Republicans control both chambers, the House and the Senate. So why aren't they on the same page when it comes to passing these bills?
14: Speaker Mike Johnson has, percentage-wise, a considerably smaller margin for error, maybe just a two-vote majority at any given time, depending on absences. He's got a large hard right flank to deal with and a closer relationship than John Thune with President Trump. Senate leader John Thune has to keep more Democrats on board for legislation and deal with generally more free agent, free-spirited set of legislators, the kind that become U.S. senators.
13: So does that mean none of the bills become law?
14: I guess not anytime soon.
13: Okay.
14: The Senate will at least consider some of this before they leave town for recess next week, make their changes, and send whatever they can pass back to the House. Speaker Mike Johnson, for his part, will see if his members can stomach those changes after the long August recess, and they'll try again in the fall when you have me back.
13: Perfect. Make it a date. That's NPR congressional reporter Eric McDaniel. Eric, thanks.
14: Thank you.
12: Trump's Department of Transportation is trying to put the brakes on bike lanes. Earlier this month, Transportation Secretary Sean Duffy attacked what he called, and I'm quoting here, DEI bike lanes. Now, transportation officials are removing safety materials that mention bikes from federal websites. NPR's Joel Rose has new reporting on this today, and he's with us now. Good morning, Joel.
15: Hey, Michelle.
12: Okay, can we just start with what is a DEI bike lane?
15: That is a phrase that Transportation Secretary Sean Duffy used in a social media post earlier this month. Duffy was announcing $1.7 billion in federal grants, which did not include any money for bike or pedestrian projects. And Duffy was trying to draw a contrast with the Biden administration, which had used the same grant program to fund hundreds of millions of dollars in bike lanes and recreational trails and touted the equity benefits of those projects, including the bike lanes. Some Trump administration critics then noted that the Federal Highway Administration, which is part of DOT, had previously acknowledged that bike lanes make roads safer for everyone. The next day, the web support staff at the Federal Highway Administration received an urgent request to take that language down from the website to align with White House policy.
12: Do we know exactly what got taken down?
15: Yeah, almost 2 weeks ago, the DOT trimmed a list of safety measures that have been proven to reduce crashes and save lives. Five of those recommendations were quietly removed from the list, including bike lanes and also speed cameras. And we learned this week that other safety materials have disappeared, too. I talked with a person who works in web support for various DOT agencies. They requested anonymity because they fear retribution for speaking out publicly. They say the staff at the Federal Highway Administration have been directed to look for the words bike and bike lanes in online safety materials. And in the past week, staff have edited or even pulled down dozens of pages.
12: Can you give us an example?
15: Yeah. One of the pages that was removed in the past week is something called the Pedestrian Bicycle Crash Analysis Tool, which helps researchers and planners understand what happened in crashes involving cars and bikes and pedestrians so that they can prevent similar crashes. I talked to the researcher who originally led the development of this tool more than two decades ago. His name is David Harkey. Today, he is the president of the Insurance Institute for Highway Safety, which is the big nonprofit that is funded by the auto insurance industry. Harkey is not happy that this tool is no longer available on the Federal Highway website.
16: This is an agency that claims that safety is a priority for them, and safety involves everyone on the roadway. And so we're very disappointed in seeing these kinds of resources removed from the site.
15: Harkey says his organization has been told that this particular tool is, quote, under review, but he has no details about what the criteria of that review are or how long it might last.
12: Have we had any explanation of why this is happening?
15: There has been no public explanation, either from the Federal Highway Administration or from the Department of Transportation. But we did get an emailed statement from DOT yesterday. A spokesperson says the department continuously reviews its policies to ensure that they promote, quote, safety, efficiency, and common sense, unquote. The statement notes that nearly 80% of the U.S. population uses cars to get to work and says DOT is taking a closer look at federal guidance to ensure that American families have the infrastructure they need. The spokesperson also touted recent declines in the number of people killed on U.S. roads, which fell to about 36,000 last year. And it is true that the crash fatality rate in the U.S. is near an all-time low, but it still remains far higher than the crash rates in other developed countries, in some cases double. And nearly 20% of people killed on U.S. roads last year, more than 6,700, were pedestrians or bicyclists.
12: That is NPR's Joel Rose. Joel, thank you.
15: You're welcome.
12: This is NPR News.
17: This is 89.1 WEMU. I'm Caroline McGregor, and with me today is Ypsilanti Mayor Nicole Brown. She is being challenged in the August primary election by Amber Fellows, who currently serves as City Council Member of Ward 3. Nicole, welcome. Thank you so much for taking the time to be with us today.
18: Thank you for having me.
17: The race is heating up. August 4th is just around the corner, as we know, and voters are making their decisions. Having been in the role for 3 years now, what do you feel that you have learned about the city of Ypsilanti as far as the most pressing needs today that need to be addressed?
18: Yes, I think our most pressing needs surround public safety, housing, our economic development and health equity, as well as, of course, our budget. You know, all those things together impact the quality of life for our residents and for those who want to work and play in the community.
17: Okay. Now, with regard to increased housing access, this is a problem statewide. It's a problem nationally. And it's a big problem here in Ypsilanti, where many people, if not most people, rent. Am I correct in saying that?
18: Yes, about 60% of Ypsilanti are renters.
17: And we're dealing with some issues regarding landlords. There have been some problems with certain apartment complexes. People are struggling today. The cost of living is higher than it's been in years. With regard to housing access, what is being done in Ypsilanti to address this?
18: Well, yes, we've done quite a bit with limited resources to try to support housing access and increase housing that's affordable within the community over the years. And so in the last several years, we brought on over 350 plus units of affordable housing in the city. And that was not easy. It took years of work and collaboration to get all these projects to completion. The most recent that is right now, they're actually opening the list for folks to register with the Avalon Permanent Supportive Housing Project over on Washington Street. Mm-hmm. And that is almost finished. But also we had the Dorsey Estates Project that put 23 out of 46 homes at different AMIs, area median income, so that folks could become homeowners. We had the Huron Vista project that was over 300 units of housing over in the LaForge area. And so we have just been trying to bring units on to help, you know, lower the burden. The goal is to create more projects like Dorsey Estates by building more housing so that we have mixed income and market rate housing, as well as more affordable units. I mean, the cost of living is really high. And so the high cost of housing is due to the amount of property taxes and rent increases. And the way you tackle it is more housing.
17: I know that during a recent debate, you talked about the economy or at least economic and health equity, addressing this through an increased tax base, more adequate services to draw visitors, etc. And part of this, you mentioned Eastern Michigan University, some buildings that could be used where there could be the possibility of generating some tax money for the city. Can you explain a little bit more about this?
18: Yes, when I was talking about Eastern, it was more a dream. This is not anything that's been etched in stone or even discussed in depth, but there are many buildings on campus that are currently vacant or that have been purchased by the university that are not in use. And so one of the ideas is that the potential of bringing those buildings back online onto the tax rolls in the city so that we can redevelop them or use them for something impactful to the community, whether that's housing or some mixed use redevelopment or business. You know, the fact that EMU is

0: to Ypsilanti as a little city with big city problems, but you've also called this a strength, and you've drawn attention to the area's historic structure, the diverse working class, and being a sanctuary for many people in the community. Given that, we are seeing a lot of the problems, though, that, as you mentioned, we're seeing a lot of the problems that are seen everywhere, whether it's with immigrant populations, you know, the housing that we just talked about. You talked about the historic structure of the city. Where do you see this becoming an attraction for visitors coming into the area?
1: Well, I think it's already an attraction because we have such rich history in Ypsilanti. I mean, the buildings themselves, if you see them, they're beautiful. Even the train depot in its, you know, kind of dilapidated state gets so much interest from individuals who want to understand, you know, the history of Depot Town. And, you know, you look at Sidetrack and you look at the apartments above and those large windows, the houses down Huron Street and further back into the historic district that have the historic markers on them. They are really great conversation starters. It invites folks to ask more questions about, like, you know, how did Ypsilanti come to be what it is today? This really diverse community and space. You think about the south side, the historic south side of Ypsilanti, and the rich history of the Black community on that side of town. And, you know, the businesses that were there prior to redlining and urban renewal and, you know, a highway being put through the community. I mean, these are all really great conversation points that allow for folks to learn more about Ypsilanti's diversity, its heritage, its history, and why, you know, spending time here is important, because there's lots to see and lots to learn.
0: Moving on to the subject of data centers, the controversial subject of data centers, the University of Michigan is, you know, continuing its plans for a large-scale supercomputing facility in Ypsilanti Township. What possible impact will this have on the city of Ypsilanti?
1: I will say this data center will not only impact Ypsilanti Township. Again, the Ypsilanti area, we are really one community, even though we're different jurisdictions and municipalities. And I don't want to see a data center in Ypsilanti Township or anywhere near Ypsi. And our residents don't either. And I think one of the really hard things that I'm watching happening in this conversation is that the folks who should be giving the answers at U of M and being direct and coming out and speaking to our constituents, you know, Supervisor Stumbo, as well as Ypsilanti City and Ypsilanti and Superior Township, they should be coming and listening to the folks who are most proximate to this issue and taking that in. I think the idea that the University of Michigan or any, you know, public university can just do whatever they want, it's really disheartening and disenfranchising to everyone who's impacted by this. And so I would hope that, you know, with the advocacy that's happening across the area, particularly, you know, led by Ypsilanti Township, that we'll see some change, because folks don't want it here. And I think that voice matters, and they should be listening to the voices of those who live here.
0: I know there's been consistent opposition from residents in Ypsilanti and Ypsilanti Township, and been a recent moratorium on Ypsilanti's water and sewer services that would restrict their use for data centers and similar facilities.
1: Yes, it does. The water moratorium was very important for all of us because we share that water authority.
0: All right. I do want to ask you about ICE and mental health services. You've stated that Ypsilanti will not cooperate with ICE. There will be zero collaboration between the city of Ypsilanti and ICE. How do you see the city continuing to hold a strong stance against ICE?
1: I think it's really important for folks to know that we are not maneuvering in fear. We recognize that it puts a target on us by saying that we won't cooperate with them. But I stand steadfast in that notion and in the idea that it's inappropriate, it's inhumane. It's just not who we are as a community. And so we have made sure that, we have signs up everywhere that, you know, ICE cannot utilize any city property as staging areas or for any of their activity. Our police department does not assist ICE, with any of their activities, unless there is something legal, you know, connected to it where that is out of our hands in terms of the legal system. And we make it known, you know, I'm unafraid of what would come, you know, for us saying that we will not be supporting ICE. And, you know, who knows what's to come in the future or the coming days based on the current administration. But we want those who are here to know that they're safe and that we are working every day to keep them safe and protect our neighbors.
0: Okay. I know that you've talked about RX Kids. You've rolled out

0: RX Kids providing support for families during and after pregnancy. I know that you want to make sure that health equity and RX Kids continue for the public.
1: Yeah, I mean, this is a program that I'm just so excited that we had and we worked really hard for in Ypsilanti. You know, I heard about it in Flint and, spoke with the mayor of Flint about the program. And then we got connected to Dr. Mona and I was able to help lead us through this process with our community development manager, Katie Jones. And we recognized that it was important for Ipsy because it was a health equity win. It was economic growth. We know that specifically, you know, Black women are 3 to 4 times more likely to die from pregnancy-related complications. And that could be in conjunction with many things, housing insecurity, food insecurity, job insecurity. And so this cash prescription helps to offset the cost of whatever a mom decides that they need it for, whether that's diapers, whether that's formula, milk, or, you know, they're 1 month away from being evicted from their home or utility bills. And so we know when we pour back into our most impacted, you know, we help to support folks to not be impacted by those economic stressors. And so it's really, really important to me that we continue to grow this program and that we have partners who are willing to pour into it so that we can, you know, help expecting moms and new moms stay in our community as well.
0: Why do you think that you are the better candidate than your challenger, Amber Fellows?
1: I would say that, you know, I think I'm the best candidate because my commitment remains the same, you know, as it was from day one, making sure that Ipsy is a city where people can afford to live, feel safe, they can access opportunity, and then they can know that their voice is heard and is important. You know, I am someone who is willing to listen to everyone and take in the information and respectfully do so, even if I disagree. I am not here to further my own ideology or ideas, but to help the community move forward, doing what's most important and for the most progress of our community, because I want to see Ypsilanti thrive. And I feel like I am able to do that with any and everyone. I am open to that. I have a track record of being able to work with anyone who approaches me. And over the last years, we've made a lot of meaningful progress. And I would like to continue doing that work in this community because I believe that I have a track record that states that. And I have the support of, you know, many of our local elected officials at the local level and state level who I've been able to collaborate with. And relationships also really matter in this work, especially when we are, well, financially restricted community because our budget is not super large. We don't have excess. And so those partnerships really matter to make sure that Ypsilanti can continue to thrive and survive.
0: As you know, in January, there was a very high-profile standoff in downtown Ypsilanti, or at least on West Cross Street in Ypsilanti. And this was when Ruben Peeler was eventually arrested from the home, but not until after, you know, it was a multi-agency response, but there was a huge amount of criticism and pushback against the manner in which it was handled. Since then, there's been discussions with Washtenaw County Community Mental Health. Where do we stand right now as far as, because I know that you wanted to put funding, it was $1 million, into a future unarmed alternative response to community safety. How sensitive of an issue is this for you, the subject of mental health and the way it's being responded to or has been responded to so far in Ypsilanti?
1: It's a high priority issue for me. You know, I am a social worker and therapist by education, and that's what I do in my other day job. And so this is the work that I am a part of every single day, you know, responding to crisis situations and also helping people with their ongoing mental health and behavioral health needs. I think, yes, we did set aside $1 million for our community responder program, and we're still in the vetting process and going through that with the LEAP program, who is helping us to identify, you know, what's possible. And so I think the goal is really simple that, you know, we recognize that not every call requires an armed response or requires a police response. But in the meantime, while we are seeing what's possible for this community responder program, what I've been working on is working with CMH to expand our crisis response that already exists with CMH and the Sheriff's Department, and hoping that we can incorporate Ypsilanti Police Department into that so that we can build out the responder program, but in the meantime, not have a gap there. And so for mental health crises, homelessness, substance use issues, you know, we have this different set of tools at the county level right now that I think is important for us to deploy, as well as diversion programs to try to support individuals until we find out what we can do as a community. So I'm glad that the money has been set aside for us to have to pour into whatever the outcome of that research is. But my vision is that people feel safe, that the officers and the responders have the resource that they need, and that, you know, residents are experiencing respectful response if they are in crisis. And so, you know, it's a lot of moving parts that are going to support in making sure that, you know, we get the help that we need for those who need it in our community. But it is a top priority of mine.
0: All right. Thank you. I have to ask, this is an important part of the role of being a mayor is interaction with obviously the public, but also with the media who relay information to the public. How do you foresee your potential performance in this area moving forward? Will you be more accessible moving forward in your role?
1: Yes, I think that that's an important balance in that, you know, there are times where there are directions given, depending on the topic, to send information to the city manager or the city attorney to discuss it, depending on the topic. And so I think we've had different guidance depending on who has been representing us. I'll say that. But I do have every intention on being accessible and responsive to the media when there are topics that to be discussed. Sometimes, you know, I will say I don't like to misspeak. And so I want to make sure that I have the appropriate and correct information and the facts before giving opinion, because I would hate to ever put the city in any type of, you know, trouble based on me misspeaking or saying something that's not correct. And so I think finding the balance between, you know, factual information and doing that in a timely manner is something that I plan to work on.
0: Okay, thank you. You've talked about beautification efforts in Ypsilanti, and there's been obviously efforts to enhance the city. Are there any specific areas of beautification that are taking place currently?
1: I know right now our city staff are out, you know, they're planting flowers in the different beds and pots along Michigan Ave, our downtown in Depot Town, Washington Street. I know the DDA also contributes to that every year. We do our best, again, to make Ypsilanti feel welcoming. We want also for the community to be presentable, right, to be clean. And so we've also partnered with the Shine team that works to help, you know, keep downtown clean and safe. And so there are efforts around, you know, tree planting and just different things that we're trying to make sure, again, that Ipsy feels like a welcoming and warm community. And we want it to look the part as well.
0: Okay, thank you. Today I've been talking with Ypsilanti Mayor Nicole Brown, and she faces a challenge in the August 4th primary election from Amber Fellows, who is a city council member of Ward 3. Mayor Brown, thank you very much for joining us today.
1: Thank you so much for having me. I'm so happy to be here.
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3: Good morning. President Trump signed a deal for U.S. companies to run nuclear plants in Saudi Arabia. It doesn't have restrictions that are in other Middle East deals. Israel is concerned about a nuclear arms race. It's Morning Edition from NPR News. Israeli Prime Minister Benjamin Netanyahu is in for a tough re-election fight. Amy Martinez.
4: And I'm Michelle Martin. A top challenger is a former member of his war cabinet who accuses him of undermining agreements to end the fighting in Gaza. Also, a year after Trump cut federal funding for public media, how are stations around the country adapting? It is Thursday, July 23rd. On this day in 1995, Alan Hale and Thomas Bopp spotted a bright comet. Hale Bopp won't get close to Earth again for more than 2,000 years. News is next.
5: Live from NPR News in Washington, I'm Kristen Wright. The U.S. has passed a $1 trillion defense policy bill to fund the military. Now the bill goes to the Senate. House Republicans also advanced a $95 billion budget blueprint, mostly to address the rising cost of the war with Iran. That also needs Senate approval. But it's unclear the chamber will take up that proposal as is. NPR's Eric McDaniel reports Senate Majority Leader John Thune and House Speaker Mike Johnson are weighing different priorities.
6: they might be in the same building, but they're also kind of in totally different worlds. Speaker Mike Johnson has, percentage-wise, a considerably smaller margin for error, maybe just a two-vote majority at any given time. He's got a large hard right flank to deal with and a closer relationship than John Thune with President Trump. Senate leader John Thune has to keep more Democrats on board for legislation and deal with generally more free agent, free-spirited set of legislators, the kind that become U.S. senators. So they're juggling a pretty different set of circumstances as they try and keep the plates spinning.
5: That's NPR's Eric McDaniel reporting. The New York Times is trying to convince a federal judge to quash a Justice Department subpoena compelling several reporters to testify before a grand jury. NPR's David Folkenflik reports. The Times says the administration is seeking its sources from a story on security concerns over the new Air Force One given to President Trump by Qatar.
7: This clash erupted after the Times reported that the U.S. Secret Service interceded to convince Trump not to take the new jet home from the NATO summit in Turkey earlier this month. The Times alleges the Trump administration is attempting to intimidate its reporters, seeking phone records not just of its journalists, but of some of their family members. Trump has sued the Times for defamation, while the paper has sued the administration to block new restrictions on covering the Pentagon. U.S. Attorney Jay Clayton says he has followed Justice Department policies and that he respects the independence of the press. David Folkenflik, NPR News.
5: President Trump says he'll impose tariffs on generic drugs to get them made at home. NPR's Sydney Lupkin has more.
8: President Trump announced on Truth Social that he would impose a 100% tariff on generic drugs in August 2028. And a year after that, the tariff would double. More than 90% of prescriptions in the U.S. are for generic drugs. And most generic drugs are made outside of the U.S. So the president says this is an effort to push companies to build facilities here. The generic drug trade group called the Association for Accessible Medicines says that's already happening. Its president and CEO, John Murphy III, says the generics industry has already, quote, grown significantly in the U.S. over the past 2 years. But he says generics have faced purchasing and reimbursement problems that have made U.S. growth challenging. Sydney Lupkin, NPR News.
5: This is NPR.
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10: With WEMU News, I'm Josh Hakala. Early voting for the August primary election approaches for voters here in Washtenaw County. 15 to 20% of all ballots cast during local elections come from residents voting early. Washtenaw County Clerk Larry Kestenbaum says the number of people voting before Election Day has been growing in recent years. He says residents who visit an early voting location have a few advantages compared with voting on August 4th.
11: So if you're at the early voting site, you put the ballot in the tabulator, and if there is a mistake, or if you've left the ballot completely blank, you tell the poll worker, and they'll hit an override button. But more likely, if there's a problem, you can get a fresh ballot and start over.
10: Kestenbaum says local voters should know that primary ballots are for one party only. Early voting lasts from July 25th to August 2nd. For a full list of early voting locations, visit WEMU.org. Ann Arbor voters will likely be electing a new second ward city council member in the August Democratic primary. Tisha Montague is an Ann Arbor native and currently serves as a community services officer. She says the voices of too many people in Ann Arbor are not being heard.
12: I think we need to go back to the drawing board. We need to do better community engagement. I think we need to bring in the community. They are the stakeholders. These are the people we are doing this for.
10: Sandy Aldrich is the founder of the consulting firm Aldrich & Associates. She says the city needs a stronger relationship with Ann Arbor Public Schools.
13: Right now, the way that it's playing out, I'm concerned about the reputation, but also the kind of education we can provide our kids.
10: Current Second Ward City Council member Chris Watson declined to run for re-election. Early voting for the primary begins on Saturday. The city of Ann Arbor will be restoring a small creek on the city's west side to protect local waterways from pollutants. Jennifer Lawson is the water quality manager for the city of Ann Arbor. She says Liberty Creek between Liberty Street and Glendale Circle has a high degree of erosion. She says crews will work to reverse the area's erosion and reduce the amount of sedimentation that finds its way into the Huron River.
14: So reducing the slope of the banks, planting in new native plants, new native trees, and really restoring the creek so it doesn't have such an incised cross-section.
10: Lawson says the health of Liberty Creek influences the area's overall water quality. She says workers will return to the creek in the spring to evaluate the integrity of the restoration efforts. In the WEMU weather forecast today, mostly sunny with highs in the upper 70s. Tonight, clear skies with overnight lows in the mid 50s. Tomorrow, lots of sunshine with highs in the low 80s. And then looking ahead to Saturday, mostly sunny with highs in the mid 80s. And then wrapping up the weekend on Sunday, we'll have sunny skies with highs in the upper 80s. Monday, we'll have a chance of rain with temperatures near 90. 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
15: 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I'm Michelle Martin in Washington, D.C.
3: And I'm A. Martinez in Culver City, California. The U.S. has agreed to build and run nuclear energy plants in Saudi Arabia. The Gulf state is rich in oil. However, it's been trying to pivot to other energy sources. And Saudi Arabia says the kingdom would only build a nuclear weapon if Iran pursues one first. After the Trump administration announced the deal, the president posted on Truth Social that it will be conditioned upon Saudi Arabia normalizing relations with Israel, which could throw the agreement into question. First, what we know at this moment. With us now is NPR's Emily Feng in Tel Aviv. Emily, so this agreement, first tell us what's in it and actually, too, what's not.
16: So it would allow American companies to run commercial nuclear power plants on Saudi soil for decades to come. And under the agreement, Saudi Arabia is not permitted to reprocess American nuclear material for weapons. But there is nothing in this agreement and a security protocol attached that stops the kingdom from using these plants to, say, enrich uranium or other nuclear fuel that's provided by other countries, something that the U.S. made the United Arab Emirates, another Gulf country, promise not to do in a previous energy deal back in 2009. So this agreement is sending shockwaves through the Middle East and especially in Israel, where I am right now, because Saudi Arabia has been angling for nuclear cooperation with the U.S. for at least a decade. And there had been questions about the kingdom's human rights abuses, including from then-Senator and now-Secretary of State Marco Rubio, and also Saudi Arabia's possible aspirations for a nuclear weapon, and all that stalled energy cooperation until now. Now, the U.S. Energy Department argues this deal expands American technology exports, and the agreement does tie the U.S. and Saudi Arabia closer together at a time when Gulf states, including the Kingdom of Saud, have really paid a price for aligning with the U.S. because they are still getting hit hard by Iranian drone and artillery strikes and a war with Iran that the U.S. started. And they're also dealing with the resulting economic shock because Saudi Arabia has seen its ability to export oil curtailed.
3: Now, although Israel has never confirmed this, it's widely believed Israel has nuclear weapons already. Considering that you were there and you said that it has sent shockwaves through Israel, what's been the reaction there?
16: Israel is alarmed, to say the least. Former defense minister and foreign minister Avigdor Lieberman here criticized this agreement on the public broadcaster yesterday. Saying here that it risks pulling the entire Middle East into an escalating nuclear arms race. Now, this nuclear energy agreement is also deepening worries here in Israel, which is a major American ally that Trump and therefore the U.S. are increasingly divergent from Israel. Ehud Barak, a former prime minister of Israel, told the army-run radio station this. He says it's a sign of the loss of trust between Netanyahu and Trump, the implication being that Israeli Prime Minister Benjamin Netanyahu has somehow messed up Israel's relationship with Trump.
3: Okay, now one more thing, Emily, considering that you're nearby, Iran, what's happening there?
16: U.S. Central Command said it began strikes on Iranian military and logistics sites for what has been almost 2 weeks running now. Iran says it targeted three U.S. bases in Kuwait, plus American military infrastructure in Jordan and Qatar. And President Trump is now saying he's aware of reports that Iran moved uranium enrichment centrifuges deep under a mountain, which he is warning the U.S. might hit soon.
3: All right, that's NPR's Emily Feng. Emily, thank you very much.
16: Thank you, A.
15: Let's get an assessment of the U.S.-Saudi deal from someone with a deep knowledge of the region. Daniel Ben-Naim is a former U.S. Deputy Assistant Secretary of State who specialized in the Arabian Peninsula during the Biden administration. He's now with the Middle East Institute. Good morning. Thanks for joining us.
17: Good morning.
15: So we just heard NPR's Emily Fang say Saudi Arabia has sought nuclear cooperation with the U.S. for at least a decade. Now, why is that?
17: Well, you know, I understand why someone would look at this from the outside and be very quizzical and say that Saudi Arabia needs energy like a drowning man needs oil, needs water. But I think actually, if you look closely, what they're trying to do is transform their economy to look past the moment when the world looks to their oil. They want to build huge energy-intensive industries, data centers, desalination, and they're actually burning their own crude oil up to 1.4 million barrels a day at the height of the summer to do that. And they want to use their crude oil for exports to make revenue and then find other energy sources to fuel their own economic transformation domestically.
15: Okay, so the U.S. signed a deal with the United Arab Emirates in 2009 that allowed that country to develop nuclear energy using U.S. technology. From what you know right now about the Saudi deal, how does it compare with that one?
17: Yeah, it's actually quite different, I think. This deal with Saudi Arabia creates a kind of two-year study to consider whether it's economically feasible to have American companies enriching uranium inside Saudi Arabia, while the UAE deal from 2009 really closed off that kind of enrichment. And that's a big difference. I think the UAE deal is sort of tethered to big international safeguards, while the safeguards in the Saudi deal, which we really don't know yet because we haven't seen the deal, are kind of bilateral U.S.-Saudi safeguards. And I think another difference is that this one seems to be very focused on locking in U.S. Nuclear industry as the key partner, whereas the UAE deal didn't do that.
15: Well, one concern I think that some have here, from what we know now, is that the Saudi deal does not seem to foreclose them getting enriched uranium from other sources other than the U.S., whereas the UAE deal does. How does that strike you?
17: Yeah, look, I think what we don't know is everything that's in the deal, including what kind of restrictions it places on Saudi Arabia's enrichment with other countries. There were reports of some restrictions. I think what it's trying to do is set up the U.S. as the nuclear partner and to put in place an appealing enough offer that really kind of locks that in.
15: Hmm. So Energy Secretary Chris Wright said the agreement advances both U.S. and Saudi security. What do you think about that?
17: Look, I think there are big upsides and there are big and significant risks. I think what's good is that it locks in the U.S. as the partner of choice, and that gives us a lot more visibility and oversight and leverage, frankly, in shaping the program. And it locks out Russia and China as nuclear partners, where we would have very little. In the past has been tied to major diplomatic breakthroughs. This is something that Saudi wants very badly, and we previously thought it would be tied to Saudi-Israel normalization. Trump, I think, is treating it as a purely economic and strategic transaction with Saudi Arabia. So you want to make sure that the terms of the deal are airtight, and I think that's going to be the key as to whether this manages the risks to achieve the benefits. And I think there are real downsides. If the details aren't right, it's a problem. Others could want the same deal. I think it's possible that this could undercut our negotiating position in demanding that Iran wants no enrichment. And I think, just to return to this point, the details. This is an agreement that needs to last for decades. And it's put forward by an administration that recently signed a ceasefire with Iran that didn't last 2 weeks. Mm-hmm. So I think we're going to have to ask some tough questions and make sure that the details, the safeguards, the restrictions, the inspections, all of those things are as rigorous as they can be.
15: So as we heard, Israel is alarmed about this deal. Officials there are saying it could pull the Middle East into a nuclear arms race. There are American lawmakers in both parties raising similar concerns. What do you think about that?
17: Look, I think that the actual terms of this deal, at least as they've been reported, are kind of very unique, in which a U.S. company might be operating inside Saudi Arabia without actually sharing sensitive nuclear technology. Those seem like terms that other countries wouldn't particularly want. But I think it is a real concern that other countries will say this is the new baseline and we can follow it. And it will require a lot of very careful and assertive diplomacy by the United States to make sure that this doesn't become the new normal for every country in the region, which I don't think would be in our interest.
15: Well, you've pointed out how this benefits the U.S. commercially. I mean, it benefits potentially U.S. companies commercially. I do want to ask, President Trump has numerous business interests in Saudi Arabia. The Saudis gave his son-in-law, Jared Kushner's investment firm, some $2 billion at the end of the first Trump administration. Does the administration have a conflict of interest here, at least the appearance of one? Is that something that just voters should be concerned about?
17: Look, I think that there's a reason that presidents historically have avoided this kind of activity, because it does create a kind of well of mistrust. This is the kind of thing that is hard enough to do, this kind of sensitive, difficult diplomacy without that kind of mistrust. And this is a deal that needs to last across U.S. administrations. And so these kinds of appearances of conflict make that harder. Hopefully what's inside the four corners of this deal is compelling enough to manage against that liability, but these kinds of side dealings make everything more difficult.
15: That is Daniel Ben-Naim. He's a former U.S. Deputy Assistant Secretary of State and covering the Gulf. He's now with the Middle East Institute. Mr. Ben-Naim, thank you so much for sharing these insights with us.
17: Thank you.
18: The nation's outbreak of cyclosporiasis has far surpassed previous records. The CDC counts more than 4,100 cases in the U.S. so far this year. And as NPR's Yuki Noguchi reports, health officials are working through a backlog.
19: The clusters of people sick with the diarrhea-causing parasite keep growing. The country's largest is in Michigan and Ohio, where health officials say thousands of cases began with iceberg lettuce from Taylor Farms in Mexico. So how many are actually sick right now? That's hard to pinpoint because of a lag in reporting. To confirm each case requires positive stool testing for cyclospora, plus an interview with a state public health worker. Results are then reviewed before the CDC is notified. That process can take over a month. It's slower these days, says Rutgers food safety expert Donald Schaffner. He says the Trump administration's deep cuts last year left public health generally with less money and fewer staff to handle surging caseloads.
20: Realize, too, both at CDC and at FDA, these have been agencies that have been shaken up. And, you know, there's maybe fewer people there. There's less well-trained people there. And good people have been fired and good people have left.
19: All this fuels consumers' uncertainty about when the outbreak might end. Yuki Noguchi, NPR News.
18: This is NPR News.
10: And this is 89.1 WEMU, your community NPR station. I'm Josh Hakala, here with you for Morning Edition on this Thursday. A year ago, President Trump cut all federal funding for public TV and radio, as many of you know. 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
10: 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That's always a slow spot this time of day. Weather, mostly sunny right now. Temperatures from the upper 50s to the low 60s. High temperatures today in the upper 70s.
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3: This is Morning Edition from NPR News. I'm A. Martinez.
15: And I'm Michelle Martin. Good morning. An independent autopsy has no new evidence about how Nolan Wells died. The 18-year-old was found on an island in Mississippi 2 days after a 4th of July celebration with friends. NPR's Brian Mann reports.
0: Civil rights attorney Benjamin Crump, who's representing the family of Nolan Wells, said at a press conference that an independent examination of the black college student's body was inconclusive and didn't find evidence of wrongdoing. But Crump said the review by a pathologist left unanswered questions.
1: The manner and cause of death is undetermined until further investigation.
0: This case has drawn national attention from the public and civil rights leaders. In statements, the Jackson County Sheriff, John Ledbetter, has promised a thorough probe of Wells' death. But the results of the official autopsy still haven't been released 17 days after Wells' remains were recovered on Mississippi's Gulf Coast. Speaking at yesterday's press conference at an NAACP gathering in Chicago, Wells' mother, Christine Wells Wansley, said her goal was to push for quicker action and more information from law enforcement.
2: Us having the preliminary autopsy results and hearing nothing from them, it's heartbreaking and it's concerning.
0: NPR reached out to Sheriff Ledbetter, but got no response to the question of when the official autopsy and other results of the investigation will be made public. Brian Mann, NPR News.
3: It's been almost a year since President Trump signed a bill stripping public television and radio of all federal funding, more than $1 billion. Trump had called NPR and PBS monsters, saying they were biased against conservatives. The networks refute that and deny they are biased. Since that federal money was pulled, more than 500 public media staffers have been laid off, according to the group Semi-Public. Things have been grim at many stations, but as NPR's David Folkenflik reports, there's been a lot of light, too.
23: In the rural Four Corners region where Colorado, Utah, New Mexico, and Arizona meet, KSUT Public Radio lost 20% of its annual funds. That's brutal.
24: We really didn't know how we were going to fare.
23: Here's the station's executive director, Tammy Graham.
24: We had pretty major concerns about, you know, whether we were going to need to cut staffing, cut back on some of our national programming, et cetera.
23: KSUT had seen the writing on the wall, even joining NPR and other stations in suing President Trump when he first targeted public media funds through an executive order. They called the president's order unconstitutional. The law passed by Congress, controversial as it was, went by the book. Graham saw it as an existential threat.
24: We went to our listeners. We went to our membership and we're very transparent with them about our situation and that we needed their support.
23: And then KSUT drew record levels of support, enough to set aside $100,000 for the station's first endowment, enough to foot the full bill to pay for 99 solar panels to put on its roof.
24: We're about to install that to eliminate about $43,000 a year in electricity expenses with our multiple tower sites and our home base.
23: This year, the stations and NPR won their lawsuit against Trump's executive order. So now federal agencies can legally send money to public media stations if it's authorized by Congress. And lawmakers found a way to preserve funding for stations that serve tribal audiences through the Bureau of Indian Affairs, KSUT among them. Again, Tammy Graham.
24: We didn't have to make any cuts. It's really amazing. We know that there's still a possibility there. But we have not had to make any cuts.
23: Many other stations have had to make cuts, often significant. And yet Graham's overall point is borne out across the country. Listeners, viewers, and philanthropists have stepped up. All this would seem to confirm the position of some conservative critics who say people who value public media can open their own wallets. But will that last?
25: What we're seeing is things are starting to float back down to where they were before.
23: This is Jennifer Farrow. She's CEO of KCRW in Los Angeles. Her station wasn't highly dependent on federal funds. Still, she cut 10% of her staff last year. Now, KCRW is transforming itself to appeal to audiences old and new.
25: We are focusing on being a kind of a trusted cultural guide for information you need to know, music and food and film and all the things that kind of make living in LA exciting. And interesting, because it's a hard place to live.
23: Things were worse over in Indiana. The Republican-dominated legislature killed state funding for public broadcasting ahead of the congressional vote. WNIN CEO Tim Black tells me the two together were like a punch to the solar plexus.
4: That was roughly half of my budget, a little less than half, but just knocking at the door of 50%.
23: He cut his staff at his joint PBS and NPR station in Evansville, Indiana. He expected to pull about $770,000 from a reserve fund, too, but Black hasn't had to touch a penny of it.
4: To this point in the fiscal year, we've seen just above $1 million in local donations, which is probably a good 40% above what we would normally see in a fiscal year where membership numbers are concerned.
23: And here's a funny wrinkle. That hostility from the state seems a little bit less carved in stone. Take this exchange from WNIN's public affairs show last month.
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6: I like the station and WNIN in public radio and TV. I like the programming.
23: Braun is a conservative Republican. He seemed pretty open to the idea.
6: I like most of what's there, whether it's going to get supported by government. We can afford it, probably. The federal government probably can't.
23: As things stand now, however, Tim Black will still have deficits next year, and so will many of his peers. So here's a way to think about all this. Despite dire predictions, public media outlets have largely not crashed from the sky. Not yet. Instead, at station after station, it's a time of reinvention, innovation, and definite, enduring anxiety. David Folkenflik, NPR News.
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10: You are tuned in to Morning Edition. I'm Josh Hakala here on 89.1 WEMU, listener-supported WEMU. Coming up next, we'll have the latest national, state, and local news, including a look at a new report about the effectiveness of Ann Arbor's voter-approved affordable housing millage from 5 years ago, and questions on if the latest state budget was balanced as required by state law. And then on Morning Edition, a former Israeli military chief has emerged as a leading contender to be Israel's next prime minister and the strongest challenger to Benjamin Netanyahu. We'll meet him coming up in a little more than 5 minutes. Taking a look at the roadways in Washtenaw County, we've got westbound I-94 approaching Michigan Avenue is where the lone slow spot is in the county. No incidents to report. Traffic moving along great otherwise. Right now, we've got sunny skies across the county, 63 degrees in Chelsea, 63 up in Whitmore Lake, 61 in Brighton, 66 in Milan, 61 in Ann Arbor, and a little warmer at 64 here in Ypsilanti. The forecast for today, mostly sunny with highs in the upper 70s. Tonight, we'll have overnight lows in the mid-50s.
7: Live from NPR News in Washington, I'm Dave Mattingly. President Trump says an agreement with Saudi Arabia for a civilian nuclear program calls for the Saudis to normalize relations with Israel through the Abraham Accords. Writing on Truth Social, the president also says the deal does not allow for uranium enrichment. The war between the U.S. and Iran now includes Iranian-backed Houthi rebels attacking Saudi tankers in the Red Sea with missiles and drones. The Saudi state news agency says one tanker was hit and set on fire. There are no reports of casualties. Speaking in Manila today, Secretary of State Marco Rubio called on the Houthis to stop the attacks. Rubio is in the Philippines for this week's ASEAN summit, where the U.S.-China relationship has been part of the focus, as Jan Kamazin Brumby reports.
8: Rubio says, "We want it to be as positive as it possibly can be, but that won't come at the expense of our allies and our partners in the region or our presence here either." Earlier this week, China clashed with the Philippines, a U.S. ally, in the disputed South China Sea. The sea has become a flashpoint for potential conflict between Manila and Beijing that could also draw in the U.S. Rubio also met with Russian Foreign Minister Sergei Lavrov at the sidelines of the ASEAN summit, where they discussed ending the war in Ukraine. For NPR News, I'm Jan Kamenzin-Brumby in Taipei.
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10: With WEMU News, I'm Josh Hakala. The Ann Arbor Housing Commission has released a 5-year report on the progress made since voters approved the city's affordable housing millage. WEMU's Kevin Murchard reports.
9: Voters overwhelmingly approved the 20-year one-mill tax in 2020. Since its implementation, 537 affordable housing units have been completed or are under construction. Over 900 are in the funding or design stages. City Councilmember Chris Watson says it's been a great success.
11: We are on track to deliver the 1,500 new affordable units we promised in less than half the time. And that's a credit to our staff, the leadership of Jennifer Hall, director of the Housing Commission, and the Ann Arbor voters who approved this millage.
9: The millage is directed toward housing for residents who are at 60% of the area median income. That currently works out to about $66,400 a year for two people. Watson says that's why there's a push to get more housing for 30% AMI. I'm Kevin Murchard.
10: The newly signed Michigan budget may overspend between $600 and $900 million. Those numbers are from the Michigan Citizens Research Council. Michigan's constitution requires a balanced budget. Researcher Bob Schneider says policymakers are likely already planning some changes, like moving money away from business incentives or canceling some unspent budget items.
12: There will be a path to balance. Right now, the biggest concern from my standpoint is we're not sure what that path is, and it could involve significant changes to appropriated dollars.
10: Governor Whitmer told reporters she believes the budget she had just signed was balanced. Canadian officials are set this week to cut the ribbon on a massive new bridge between Windsor, Ontario, and Detroit. U.S. officials are not invited amid the threat of new tariffs on Canada. Quinn Kleinfelter has more.
13: The Gordie Howe International Bridge spans one of the busiest border crossings in the U.S. Canada paid to build it, expecting to recover the funds from toll revenues, but its planned June opening was delayed as President Trump said he could get a better deal for the U.S., splitting net toll revenue with Canada for 15 years. This week, President Trump announced new 50% tariffs on some Canadian products, and U.S. officials are no longer invited to what was originally a joint ceremonial bridge opening Friday. But Trump is expected to campaign in the Metro Detroit area the following Monday, the same day traffic officially begins flowing across the bridge. I'm Quinn Kleinfelter.
22: 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From the estate of Joan B. Kroc, whose bequest serves as an enduring investment in the future of public radio, and seeks to help NPR produce programming that meets the highest standards of public service in journalism and cultural expression. This is NPR.
3: This is Morning Edition from NPR News. I'm Amy Martinez in Culver City, California.
15: And I'm Michelle Martin in Washington, D.C. Good morning. Israel's national elections this fall will include a vote for prime minister for the first time in 4 years. Benjamin Netanyahu is the country's longest-serving leader, but his approval ratings have fallen, and many Israelis are weary after nearly 3 years of war. A challenger to Netanyahu is surging in the polls, a political outsider who's tapping into a growing desire for change. NPR's Carrie Kahn reports.
14: A few hundred people fill rows of white plastic chairs on a backyard grassy hilltop in this rural northern town.
16: My Gadi Eisenkot.
14: They've come to hear Gadi Eisenkot, the 66-year-old former Israeli military chief who's upending traditional Israeli politics.
16: Erev tov.
14: He's more gruff than seasoned speaker, but he doesn't shy away from taking his newly formed Yasher party, which translates as straight or honest, into conservative strongholds. Places like Meona here in the north, far from Israel's power centers, Tel Aviv and Jerusalem. He may not have polish, but his rhetoric bites, especially when he touts his security credentials and military record. Look, combine the military service of all six leaders in the government now, multiply it by five, and that is still 5 years less than what I served, he says to applause. Most Israelis know his most public military story. He lost his son, a reservist, in Israel's war in Gaza. Two nephews were also killed there. Not long after his son's death, Eisenkot left Netanyahu's war cabinet, where he was a key advisor. He accused the prime minister of undermining deals to end the fighting and bring the hostages home. Israel needs leadership, straightforward leadership that knows how to look people in the eye, speak the truth, and above all, restore hope, he tells the crowd. Like many here, high school teacher Michal Kaminsky values those qualities, and what she says is Eisenkot's greatest appeal. He's not Netanyahu.
1: He listens, he doesn't blame, and he wants to create peace inside the people of Israel.
14: And unlike Netanyahu, Eisenkot doesn't speak fluent English nor give interviews to the foreign press. We were told we could attend the rally but not ask any questions. Instead, at this early stage in the race, Eisenkot is concentrating on building his anti-establishment image, which seems to be working. He's edged Netanyahu from the top spot in several recent polls, says Moaz Rosenthal, a Jerusalem-based political scientist.
17: It's not only an Israeli thing, because I mean, we know worldwide of the phenomenon of anti-politics, of people growing tired of politics, and Eisenkot is kind of riding this wave in a very effective way, no doubt about it.
14: And he stays clear of controversial topics. You won't hear him talking about Palestinians, occupation, or a two-state solution, says Rosenthal.
17: Israeli politicians have no interest in speaking about this topic right now. Public opinion does not support any type of really peaceful resolution.
14: Even suggesting a coalition with established Arab-Israeli parties has become a wedge issue.
18: Eisenkot מתכוון להקים ממשלת שמאל צרה.
14: Netanyahu started running these ads, accusing Eisenkot of collaborating with left-wing candidates and Arab parties who support Palestinian rights. Political psychologist Iran Halperin of Hebrew University says Netanyahu always gives voters someone to fear. But that's going to be hard with Eisenkot because he's definitely not a leftist or dovish on security.
19: It's very, very difficult for Netanyahu to mobilize people to actually get out to vote because they don't have anyone to hate.
14: Halperin says without a boogeyman, Netanyahu could see as much as a third of his right-wing party voters sit out election day. And Eisenkot has another advantage to siphon off Netanyahu's traditional base, his identity. He's a Mizrahi Jew of North African descent, and they traditionally vote conservative. Since Israel was created, prime ministers have only been of Ashkenazi or Eastern European heritage. Back at the Eisenkot rally, Ajwad Abdullah from a nearby Arab Druze village says he voted twice for Netanyahu, but not again. The government has not treated us well up here, he says, and everyone is tired of the constant wars. In Eisenkot, he says, we believe in this man to make a change in the country. Kerry Khan, NPR News, Miona, Israel.
3: Ebola has killed more than 1,000 people in the Democratic Republic of Congo. The head of the African Centers for Disease Control and Prevention disclosed the figures on Wednesday. Here's reporter Emmett Livingstone.
20: Inside an Ebola treatment center in eastern Congo, a moment of grief. It's been just over 2 months since Congo declared an epidemic in the eastern province of Ituri. But despite a rapid international health response, Ebola continues to spread. The World Health Organization says it's the fastest growing Ebola outbreak on record. Many people are sickening and dying without ever seeking treatment.
21: Let's be very clear. This outbreak remains ahead of us and we are still in a phase of catching up.
20: Dr. Tierno Balde is the World Health Organization incident manager for the ongoing Ebola response.
21: The main strategy is really to implement a very strong, very effective and very timely, you know, response by doing in-depth investigation of those cases, listing all of the contacts, helping them to follow those contacts.
20: Tracing contacts and persuading the sick to go to hospital is one of the key pillars of the Ebola response. But doing this in eastern Congo is phenomenally difficult. Take Ituri, the province at the epicenter of the outbreak, which has about 90% of the confirmed cases. It barely has passable roads, and armed groups have waged war here for decades. About 900,000 people live in displacement camps. Many people here are desperately poor, without easy access to running water. Despite public health warnings like this one carried on local radio, early symptoms of Ebola can still be difficult to recognize. Headaches and fever can resemble much more common diseases, such as malaria. In many places, Ebola is spreading in silence. And increasingly, it's spreading farther. This month, the virus reached two new provinces and the major trading hub of Kisangani, a city of more than a million people. So far, there's little panic in the capital, Kinshasa, downstream from Kisangani. But there's a sense that as the caseload grows, it's only a matter of time before Ebola spreads further. For NPR News, I'm Emmett Livingstone in Kinshasa.

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1: This is 89.1 WEMU, your community NPR station. I'm Josh Hakala. Thanks for joining me for Morning Edition. In India, the detention of a beloved educator on hunger strike has turned into its largest anti-government protest in years. That's coming up next on Morning Edition in about 2 minutes.
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1: 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That's coming up in about 6 minutes here on WEMU. And once we wrap up with Morning Edition, stick around for 89.1 Jazz. Yesterday, Hot Club of Detroit guitarist and band leader Evan Perry announced that he would be returning to playing the music of Django Reinhardt regularly again after a 10-plus year hiatus. In celebration, we'll hear some classic Hot Club of Detroit tracks, that and so much more on 89.1 Jazz with Jeremy Baldwin. That's this morning starting at 10 here on WEMU. In the WEMU weather forecast today, mostly sunny with highs in the upper 70s, and we're going to have good air quality, which has been a nice change. Tonight, clear skies with overnight lows in the mid-50s, and tomorrow, lots of sunshine with highs in the low 80s. It's 9:44.
3: Good morning, I'm Michelle Martin. For a long time, scientists believed that one of the things that makes human brains special is our ability to recognize shapes. Even if you rotate and enlarge a rectangle, we know it's still a rectangle. A new study had young kids, adults, and monkeys play a shape-matching game. The adults did the best, but all three groups passed the test. Turns out geometry is monkey business. It's Morning Edition.
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0: It's Morning Edition from NPR News. I'm A. Martinez.
3: And I'm Michelle Martin. In India, thousands of young people are protesting against the government, even after a violent police response. As NPR's Omkar Kandekar reports, the movement was propelled by one man's hunger strike.
5: 59-year-old Sonam Wangchuk wears many hats. He's an environmentalist who innovated ice stupas, a technique of building artificial glaciers for irrigation in the Himalayas. He's an education activist who worked to bring back indigenous knowledge to classrooms. But the first time most people in India heard of him was after the Bollywood movie Three Idiots. The film is about three friends in a top Indian university reeling under academic pressure. Its lead character, played by Indian star Aamir Khan, is widely seen to be inspired by Sonam Wangchuk. When the film was released in 2009, many identified with Khan's character speaking of India's broken education system. He says education in India has been reduced to getting good grades, then finding a job in the US. The rat race, he adds, is literally killing students. India's official database says student suicides are increasing faster than those of the overall population. And in May this year, what for many was the final straw, questions for a

0: lights, camera, well, you know the rest. It is Thursday, so that means it is just about time for Cinema Chat right here on your community NPR station, 89.1 WEMU. I'm your acting host, Matt Hobson, always glad to join with you to talk about the movies, alongside the fine gentleman who's sitting across from me, Mr. Nick Alderink of Marquee Arts. Nick, how are you on this fine Thursday?
1: I am doing great. How are you?
0: Same as always, it's Thursday. I'm always excited to talk. Well, seems like you got a lot going on in the Michigan Theater. Of course, for kids who have probably already seen Toy Story 5 and Minions and Monsters probably 100 times by now. I mean, come on, it's a great time for kids to go to the movies during the summer. But you at the Michigan Theater have got something a little different this time around.
1: Yeah, we are presenting the New York International Children's Film Festival this Sunday. It's going to be all day this Sunday. And these are shorts. This is a series of shorts programs for from the annual Oscar qualifying festival that presents the best new short films from around the world, which prioritize films by and about people from historically underrepresented communities. And so these are, we have four different programs that we're showing, and they, we say that they are for kids, but they really are for everyone. If people are familiar with our Oscar nominated shorts program we put on every year, some of these may, you know, land in those programs as well. It's really for the whole family, but each program comes with its own age bracket as well. So we have our little kids flicks, and these will be for ages 5 and up, and this will be at 11 a.m. And then we have our big kid flicks that'll be for ages 8 and up, and that'll be at 12:30.
0: Or for those who are just immature.
1: Yeah, that's right. That's right. Oh, and then we have our Hola Cine program. That is our Spanish language program for ages 8 and up. That'll be at 2:30. And then we have our Pride program. That is for ages 10 and up at 4:30. And that is a celebration of self-expression, community, legacy, and love from around the world that feature a wide range of LGBTQ plus identities and experiences in many unique styles.
0: Jazz, anything special to actually get a hold of this Children's Film Festival? I mean, it sounds like it's just about to be playing just about anywhere in the country.
1: It's something that we've been familiar with, and they've been running for a while, and so we just saw they had a new lineup this year, and we decided to give it a shot. And each program tickets are only $5.
0: There you go. Sounds fun. Sounds very educational. Let the kids kind of expand their viewing pleasure and have a good time on top of that.
1: That's right.
0: In the meantime, Michigan State are going to be pretty busy this week, and here's one movie that's opening the Michigan. Based on the theme of it, I'm wondering why you kind of picked this movie to begin with. Hades Town, the musical. You got some kind of Greek thing going on these days?
1: Hades Town, the musical, will open this Thursday at

0: Michigan, and this is a filmed recording of the stage play Hadestown. This is a musical juxtaposition of the Orpheus and Eurydice and the Hades Persephone myths that examine the way real life can impact our quest for a perfect world. This is really kind of a 1 week only thing. That's at least per the distributor. Maybe if it does well enough, we'll bring it back for an encore. So yeah, we really just kind of jumped on this one. I'm sure that the distributor was very strategic in what week that they released this.
1: I can't see it. I don't know.
0: Yeah.
1: Well, in the meantime, you got something that for you Detroit lovers out there, something called Motor City. And how is this described as, according to Variety, a Scorsese opera without dialogue? I'm pretty intrigued by that.
0: Yeah, so I think it's said in the entire film, there are five lines of dialogue, and the action drives the story as well as the soundtrack. And so this is set in 1970s Detroit. John Miller falls for a local gangster's girl and lands in prison for a crime he didn't commit. With his life ruined, Miller hatches a plan for revenge, and this stars Alan Ritchson, Shailene Woodley, Ben Foster, Pablo Schreiber, Lionel Boyce, and Ben McKenzie. And it's a really great soundtrack. Just have to watch the trailer and you'll get a feel for it. But you got Jack White, some Motown in there, some David Bowie in there.
1: You sold me on Jack White.
0: Yeah, that's right.
1: Another one that's actually kind of intriguing. I actually watched a trailer on this just recently, Her Private Hell. It's got kind of an expressionist sci-fi existential thing going on.
0: This opens this Friday at the State. It's from director Nicholas Winding Refn, who made the films Drive and Neon Demon. It stars Sophie Thatcher, Charles Menton, and Havana Rose Liu. It is about a troubled woman who searches for her father as a mysterious mist engulfs a futuristic metropolis, unleashing a deadly and elusive entity, and her quest collides with an American GI who's on a harrowing odyssey. Another odyssey going on.
1: Odyssey, what's going on? But yeah, like I said, this is like one of those, for your fans of, you know, films like Blade Runner, Dark City, the original Metropolis. You know, fans will like see the city as the character. This sounds like this could be one for you.
0: Yeah, yeah. Hit the nail on the head with that one. Yeah.
1: Absolutely. You are listening to Cinema Chat here on 89.1 WEMU. I am Matt Hobson, sitting along with Nick Aldrink, and a lot of special screenings coming up. One we just covered last weekend is playing tonight, and like I said, Mel Brooks' most educational film ever.
0: History of the World Part 1 plays tonight at 7 o'clock at the Michigan. This is Mel Brooks' his take on the history of mankind, covering events from the Old Testament to the French Revolution. And yeah, the usual characters, Mel Brooks, Gregory Hines, Dom DeLuise, Madeleine Kahn, Harvey Korman, Cloris Leachman, Sid Caesar, and many others.
1: And I'm sure there's going to be no shame if people are going to be dancing the aisles during the Spanish Inquisition segment.
0: That's right.
1: I mean, I probably would, but yeah. Another classic, summer classic in particular, you got coming up on Sunday from the legendary Barbra Streisand, Funny Girl, you got playing.
0: Yeah, Funny Girl plays this Sunday at 1:30 at the State, part of our summer classic series. And this film from 1968 is about the life of Fanny Brice, famed comedian and entertainer of the early 1900s, her rise to fame as a Ziegfeld girl, her subsequent career, and her personal life, particularly her relationship with Nick Arnstein. This one's from director William Wyler, who made a lot of really great epics like Ben-Hur, and it stars, I just said, Barbra Streisand and Omar Sharif in this one.
1: Sounds like a fun time, and I'm seeing four letters that will entertain like any WEM listener, jazz, as in all that jazz.
0: Yeah, the 1979 film will play next week, Tuesday, July 28th at 7 o'clock at the Michigan. This is part of our Art House Revival series, and this one was voted by our members to conclude our musicals month. And this is from a director choreographer, Bob Fosse, who tells his own life as he details the sordid career of Joe Gideon, a womanizing drug-using dancer, and this stars Roy Scheider and Jessica Lange.
1: And plenty of jazz hands, I bet.
0: That's right.
1: Yeah, okay. Sure, yeah. Remember, like in this Art House Revival, you seem to like to be changing all your themes every once in a while. You've done film noir, now you're doing kind of musicals. Yeah.
0: Next month will be movies about movies.
1: And how so, meta.
0: Yeah, that's right. Yeah.
1: Okay, stay tuned for that. We'll certainly talk more about that later. But in the meantime, we also have Studio Ghibli, and of course, once again, the great Hayao Miyazaki has a film for you. You've already seen Spirit Away. The other great film is, but you got the next one that said, if you can't see Spirit Away, you might as well see this one.
0: Yeah, Princess Mononoke will play next week, Wednesday, July 29th at 7 at the Michigan. After a deadly curse forces him from home, young warrior Ashitaka journeys west and is drawn into a conflict between and ancient forest spirits in Iron Town and a wolf-raised girl from, as you said, the great writer-director Hayao Miyazaki. I mean, when you talk about Studio Ghibli, like the big three are going to be Spirited Away, My Neighbor Totoro, and probably this one. Maybe it depends on who you talk to.
1: Probably.
0: Really, one of the big three of this series.
1: We always love a good debate, don't we?
0: Yeah, yeah.
1: Now, you've already shown me your Neighbor Totoro. Is that right?
0: That one's still coming up.
1: That's still coming up. Yep, okay, yeah, we'll certainly talk about that when that one comes along. And continuing, of course, the big one from last week, and it's probably made for the rest of the summer, rest of the year, The Odyssey. How'd you guys do on this one?
0: We did fantastic, and this is such a great film. It's really going to be the film of the year. Still playing in the Michigan on 35mm, and we still have film strips to give away, so they're just commemorative film strips. They have five scenes from the film on the, they're about maybe like 5 inches long or so, but we're also giving away mini posters.
1: Ooh, there you
0: so
1: go.
0: If you want to catch the film for a second time, or even if you didn't miss it, or if you didn't catch it yet, these mini posters are
1: I'm
0: really
1: still planning on catching this myself, so yeah. I got some free time this weekend. Maybe I'll swing by and see if I can catch The Odyssey, hear with all the fusses up. But then again, you know, I'm almost sold by Christopher Nolan. I'm a huge fan of his. Everything he does is just fantastic.
0: It is quite a long film, but it moves really fast. And there's, of course, it's an action movie, but it's also very meditative on war and the effect that it has on the personality. This Odysseus is on his way home, but he has to prove himself to his family that he is still the same person that he was when he left. Right. And so, a lot of conversations going on in this film.
1: Yeah, especially the fact this is like probably one thing I've seen a lot on the internet. This is like Matt Damon's fourth movie where he's trying to go home. You've got Saving Private Ryan, you've had Interstellar, you've had The Martian, you've had this one. He's like, when he's going to go home this time, just stay there. But hey, we always look good.
0: Yeah.
1: But hey, if you're looking for a little more laughs, you still got Gail Daughtry and the Celebrity Sex Packs. How's this one doing at the state?
0: It was up against The Odyssey for us, so it didn't quite do as well. But it's a very, very funny movie. It's got Zoe Deutsch. It's from director David Wayne, who made Wet Hot American Summer. He has a very particular brand of comedy. And a lot of celebrities playing themselves in this film as well, including John Hamm. So it's about Gail Daughtry. Her fiancé uses her celebrity pass agreement, and so she travels to Hollywood seeking revenge by pursuing her own celebrity counter and John Hamm.
1: Like I said, who loves a good revenge flick? You got two of those this week.
0: Yeah.
1: And you still got the invite film that the NPR gave a lot of attention to not too long ago, and still doing pretty well, I take it.
0: Yeah, still doing well. You probably got another week or two to catch it.
1: Sounds good. Well, Nick, thanks a lot for joining me. I always look forward to next week. And next week, we're going to talk about some wall-crawling guy, I think.
0: Yeah.
1: I'm looking forward to that. You know, I'm a big Marvel fan. And
0: yeah.
1: I'm looking for that. But in the meantime, we still got a lot of great talking to you. So, Nick, I will see you next week.
0: I see you, Matt.
1: Thanks a lot. That is Nick Aldering from Marquee Arts. We are always glad to have him here. We're always glad to have you here as well for Cinema Chat every Thursday. I'm Matt Hobson, and this is your community NPR station, 89.1 WEMU Ypsilanti. And we'll see you next week at the movies.

Well, well, good morning to you. The time is now 10.05 a.m. and the temperature is 67 degrees here at the Timko Broadcast Center at Halley Library on the campus of Eastern Michigan University. Jeremy Baldwin here with you, your interim host for 89.1 Jazz and later on this afternoon for Blues Time as well. Happy Thursday to you. I hope your day has started off well. I've got all kinds of new and vintage jazz for you this morning and this afternoon as well. In the middle from 12 to 2, John Bomarito will be in with the song break. So we've got live locally hosted music all day long here at WEMU as usual. And yesterday I saw a posting from guitarist Evan Perry of the Hot Club of Detroit. And that group hasn't been very active in recent years. He says 10-plus years, really. But he said they're going to start playing out a bit more, and they're going to start playing the first Sunday of the month at the Cajou Cafe in Detroit starting in September. And they're even playing kind of a preview show today at Grand Circus Park in Detroit, 5 to 8 p.m. I posted that over at the WEMU Facebook page if you want to check it out. But I thought, you know, in celebration of the return of the Hot Club of Detroit, let's play some of their music today on 89.1 Jazz. Here from their self-titled 2006 album, The Hot Club of Detroit, with Django's Belleville, here in Michigan.

89.1 Jazz here on 89.1 WEMU, celebrating some Django Reinhardt music for you right there, because I heard yesterday that Evan Perry announced the Hot Club of Detroit getting back into some action this fall with a monthly residency and even a show tonight at Grand Circus Park, 5 to 8 p.m. in Detroit. We just heard from Django himself from 1937, his version of Sweet Georgia Brown. Django on the guitar, and Stefan Grappelli normally on the violin, playing some piano there, backing up Django Reinhardt. For that, a different hot club, the Hot Club of Cowtown, originally from Kansas, but operating out of Austin, Texas for many years, from their latest album, Limelight, a version of Django's Django-ology. And I should mention the Hot Club of Cowtown making their way to Michigan as well soon, Monday, August 3rd, returning to the Arc in Ann Arbor. And we began with the Hot Club of Detroit from 2006, their self-titled album on Mack Avenue Records, and a version of Django's Belle Vie, or we might say Belleville. Once again, Evan Perry announcing that the Hot Club of Detroit returning to regular action. He says 10-plus years of hiatus for the group, and he hasn't really been playing that music as much. Again, they're playing the first Sunday of the month at the Cadieu Cafe starting in September. And they're playing today, Grand Circus Park, 5 to 8 p.m. in Detroit. Says they're playing waltzes, rumbas, and gypsy swing from the Django songbook. Sounds good to me. Hey, my name's Jeremy Baldwin. 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And funding for programs here on 89.1 WEMU comes from you, our listeners. Back on March the 7th, 1958, there was a musical meeting of giants at the Van Gelder Studios in New Jersey, and I'm talking about guitarist Kenny Burrell and saxophonist John Coltrane. They got together and recorded a self-titled album for the New Jazz label, which I think was a prestige subsidiary. Backing up Kenny Burrell and John Coltrane, you had a pretty good band. Tommy Flanagan on the piano, Paul Chambers on the bass, and Jimmy Cobb on the drums. This is the leadoff track from this session. This is Freight Train, you know, like Coltrane. Kenny Burrell and John Coltrane on 89.1 Jazz.

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Jeremy Baldwin here with you, your host. Some guitar music for you, kind of a guitar-a-palooza for you right there. Wrapping things up with modern guitar master Bobby Broom. Bobby Broom from Chicago, Illinois. His brand new album just out called Notes of Thanks. And that refers to the fact that he's thanking his old boss, Sonny Rollins, for all of the music and the opportunity to play in his band way back when. All Sonny Rollins tunes on this album, including the one we heard, Strode Road, from Bobby Broom and his trio, consisting of Bobby on the guitar, Dennis Carroll on the bass, and Kobe Watkins on the drums. And this was recorded and came out before Sonny recently passed away, so hopefully he got to hear it. Right before that, Wes Montgomery on the guitar, backed up by the Wynton Kelly Trio from the classic album Smokin' at the Half Note, recorded in 1965. That was the piece called Unit 7, and it's true that most of this album was recorded at the Half Note Club live in New York City, but there are three tracks that were recorded at Van Gelder Studios in New Jersey around the same time, and we heard one of them. So that was not really actually Smokin' at the Half Note. That was Smokin' at Van Gelder's. Unit 7, Wes Montgomery and the Wynton Kelly Trio. We should mention that trio, Paul Chambers on the bass, Jimmy Cobb on the drums, Wynton Kelly on the piano, and of course, Wes Montgomery fronting them on the guitar. And then we heard Kenny Burrell on the guitar, John Coltrane on the saxophone, of course, from their self-titled album, recorded at the aforementioned Van Gelder Studios, March the 7th, 1958, in the tune Freight Train, written by Tommy Flanagan, the piano player on the session. And who's playing the bass? Well, we had Paul Chambers again and Jimmy Cobb on the drums. They're everywhere, everywhere, and always sounding great. Kenny Burrell and John Coltrane, a meeting of the musical giants here on 89.1 Jazz. Well, I hope you're enjoying the music. If not, the weather sure is good. Beautiful day today. Sunny skies with a high near 78 degrees. Tonight, mostly clear with a low around 54. And then tomorrow, Friday, mostly sunny with a high near 81. Saturday, a little warmer, sunny with a high near 84. And Sunday, mostly sunny with a high near 88. Right now in Brighton, it's 70. In Manchester, it's 69. In Ann Arbor, it's 71. And right here at the studios of 89.1 WEMU on the gorgeous campus of Eastern Michigan University, it is 71 degrees outside. All right, let's hear another meeting of the musical minds right here. Two great vocalists, Dinah Washington and Brooke Benton, teamed up in 1960 to record an album called The Two of Us, came out on Verve Records, and they only actually sing on a couple of tracks together. The rest, it's either one or the other, because they didn't really get along, but boy, the tracks that they did record together sound great. So sometimes, you know, that friction creates the best music. I think that might be the case here with Dinah Washington and Brooke Benton. This is called Baby, You've Got What It Takes on 89.1 Jazz.

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89.1 Jazz here on 89.1 WEMU. Some Michigan music right there from Paul Vornhagen and his group going back to the year 1997 for that cool version of the Horace Silver composition Sister Sadie from Paul Vornhagen, who is going to be playing two shows this coming Sunday, July the 26th at the Blue Llama Jazz Club in Ann Arbor. Joining Paul on this date we just heard from 1997, that was Gary Shunk playing that organ. Sounded good on there. Kurt Kroenke on the bass, Gerald Cleaver on the drums, and Jimmy Cook on the trumpet. Paul Vornhagen this Sunday at the Blue Llama. For that, we heard the Hot Toddies Jazz Band from New York City from their self-titled 2023 album, featuring Hannah Gill on the lead vocals there for a really nice take on Kansas City from the Hot Toddies. And we began with the duo of Dinah Washington and Brooke Benton from their album called The Two of Us, 1960 on Verve Records, and the piece called Baby, You've Got What It Takes. Indeed. All here on 89.1 Jazz. My name is Jeremy Baldwin. I hope you're having a good Thursday morning out there. Funding for WEMU programs comes from you, our listeners. Let's play some Cyrus Chestnut to take us up to an NPR News update.

Good morning once again. The time is now 11:05 a.m. and the temperature is 73 beautiful degrees with sunny skies here at the studios of 89.1 WEMU, your community NPR station. Jeremy Baldwin back with you, your interim host for 89.1 Jazz. More great new and vintage jazz on the way this hour. We're going to kick things off again this hour with some music from the Hot Club of Detroit, from Detroit, Michigan. Their guitar player and founder, Evan Perry, just announced yesterday that the group is going to start getting active again after about 10-plus years of hiatus and start playing some shows at the Caju Cafe on a monthly basis. And that's going to be beginning in September, but they're playing a special show today at Grand Circus Park in Detroit, 5 to 8 p.m. So I thought we'd play some classic Hot Club of Detroit music today. This is the Django, the thing that Django covered, I should say. He didn't write this one. This is called Coquette from the Hot Club of Detroit here on 89.1 Jazz.

0: 89.1 Jazz here on 89.1 WEMU. Jeremy Baldwin here with you. We just heard from trumpeter John Eric Kelso and his group, the Irregulars, who are regulars at the Ear Inn every week in their ongoing residency. From the album In the Land of Beginning Again, we heard the tune Out of the Gate, written by John Eric Kelso. This album is from 2015. John Eric Kelso and the Irregulars, Out of the Gate. And we began with the Hot Club of Detroit from Nighttown 2008 on Mack Avenue Records. And we heard the piece Coquette right there. And Evan Perry of the Hot Club of Detroit just announced that he's going to start playing some Django music again and reactivating the Hot Club of Detroit after about a 10-plus year hiatus. They're going to start playing a residency at the Cajou Cafe in September. And they're playing today in a stripped-down version at Grand Circus Park in Detroit, 5 to 8 p.m. I have a post from Evan that I linked over at the WMU Facebook page if you want more information on all of this, all this concern about the Hot Club of Detroit. I got a little bit more Hot Club of Detroit music coming for you in the afternoon side of 89.1 Jazz. 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All right, well, let's continue with some more music right now. This is one from Bobby Hutcherson, and Bobby Hutcherson teamed up with Herbie Hancock, Bob Cranshaw, and Joe Chambers for the album called Happenings. And this album features the Herbie Hancock piece Maiden Voyage, and you got Herbie, the author, playing the piano on here, Bobby Hutcherson playing the vibes. We'll hear this right after this message from John Bomarito.
1: 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It's where I explore the great American songbook and where it intersects with the modern-day songbook. A mix of classic and well-known vocalists, as well as some of the newer voices on the scene. 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

89.1 Jazz here on 89.1 WEMU. Some Charles Mingus music for us from the Mingus 3, 1957 for that date on Jubilee Records. The Mingus 3 consisting of Mingus on the bass, Danny Richmond on the drums, and Hampton Hawes on the piano. And that's a piece written and improvised by Hampton Hawes called Hamp's New Blues, the Mingus 3 here on 89.1 Jazz. For that, from Blues and the Abstract Truth, the masterpiece from Oliver Nelson, 1961 Impulse date, we heard the tune Yearnin'. This classic album features so many great players. Oliver Nelson leading the whole ensemble on saxophones. Eric Dolphy on there, Freddie Hubbard, George Barrell, Bill Evans on the piano, Paul Chambers on the bass, and Roy Haynes on the drums. We heard Yearnin'. And before that, Bobby Hutcherson, the vibraphone player from his 1967 Blue Note album called Happenings. And we heard the Herbie Hancock piece, Maiden Voyage, a beautiful rendition of an always beautifully performed song. Of course, you got Herbie playing on it, which helps a little bit there on the piano. Joe Chambers on the drums, Bob Cranshaw on the bass, and Bobby Hutcherson playing the vibes for Maiden Voyage. Hey, my name is Jeremy Baldwin. Good morning to you once again. I hope you're having a good morning so far. We are sneaking up on lunchtime here, so I got to start thinking about what will I eat for lunch. See how the weather is out there. Sunny skies today with a high near 78 degrees. Tonight, mostly clear, down to 54 overnight. Tomorrow, Friday, mostly sunny with a high near 81, and Saturday, sunny with a high near 84. Right now in Whitmore Lake, it's 70. In Milan, it's 72. In Ann Arbor, it's 73. And right here at the studios of 89.1 WEMU in Ypsilanti, 72 degrees. Let's play some brand new music here from Chicago-based trumpeter Brad Good and his quintet featuring Ernie Watts on the saxophone. This is a live date recorded at the North Street Cabaret in Madison, Wisconsin on October 5th of last year. They didn't mean to release this as record it for an album, but somebody made a good recording. It sounded good and they decided to put it out. The album is called Live Your Dreams Live at the North Street Cabaret. And the tune we're going to hear is called Goose Dance. This one is written by the piano player on the date, Adrian Farrugia, if I'm saying that right, Adrian. Goose Dance from the Brad Good Quintet and Ernie Watts here on 89.1 Jazz.

Yeah, 89.1 Jazz here on 89.1 WEMU. Jeremy Baldwin here with you, your host. That was the Wide Hive Players from out on the West Coast from their guitar album and a tune called Find a Way from 2010. And on that guitar was Mr. Calvin Keys, one of the guest guitar players on this album. Also on here, Harvey Mandel, Larry Coryell, Barry Finity, and more, including Calvin Keys on Find a Way. Right before that, we heard guitarist Will Bernard from his Ancient Grains album 2021 on Positone Records and a piece called Pleasure Seekers, and that was Will on the guitar, Sam Yahel on the keyboards, and Donald Edwards playing the drums. And Brad Good and the Brad Good Quintet featuring Ernie Watts on the saxophone from Live Your Dream live at the North Street Cabaret in Madison, Wisconsin, in a piece called Goose Dance. This is brand new music from Chicago-based trumpeter Brad Good and his quintet featuring Ernie Watts. Well, people, hitting up against 12 noon here. I'm going to make way for an NPR News update to find out what's happening in the world. And then John Bomarito's in for 2 hours of the song break taking over. I'm back at 2 with more music, including more Hot Club of Detroit music at that time. We'll finish things up right now with Hank Crawford from 1962. This is The Peeper on 89.1 Jazz.

0: 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Live from NPR News, I'm Lakshmi Singh. Global oil prices are surging. At one point this morning, past $100 a barrel as fighting escalates in the Middle East. NPR's Hadil Al-Shalchi has the latest from Istanbul.
1: The price for a barrel of Brent crude oil, the international standard, soared more than 6% to $100 as the Iranian-backed Yemeni Houthi rebels attacked two Saudi oil tankers in the Red Sea. The Houthis are blockading the Bab el-Mandeb Strait, a key shipping route which connects the Red Sea with the Gulf of Aden and the Indian Ocean. It's a second choke point for oil transportation besides the Strait of Hormuz. Trump threatened the Houthis, saying they would face, quote, major military punishment if they kept attacking ships. The rise in oil prices could inflate costs, which could force the Federal Reserve to increase interest rates. Hadil Al-Shalchi, NPR News, Istanbul.
0: President Trump now says a new deal allowing American companies to build and run commercial nuclear power plants on Saudi soil will depend on whether the Arab Kingdom normalizes relations with Israel. White House Press Secretary Caroline Levitt says President Trump's demand is not new.
2: He has said if they don't join the Abraham Accords, the deal is off.
0: Officials in Israel and nuclear non-proliferation experts have expressed concerns about the U.S.-Saudi deal. The GOP-led House has voted in favor of a resolution to halt military action in Iran. Congress is about to break for the August recess. U.S. senators leave town in early August. Members of the House leave today. NPR's Eric McDaniel reports on the legislation the chamber's Republican majority passed this week.
3: There were a handful of things. $1.1 trillion for the Pentagon, a lot of money. Two, an extension of government funding through the midterms to December 4th, hopefully avoiding another shutdown. There were, of course, two record shutdowns so far this congressional term. And three, new congressional stock trading rules tied also to an unrelated voter ID measure.
0: NPR's Eric McDaniel reporting. An advisory panel for the Food and Drug Administration is convening today to discuss seven commonly used peptides. In recent years, health influencers have embraced these experimental treatments, claiming benefits ranging from injury recovery to improve immune function. Health reporter Sarah Bowden explains FDA scientists have concerns.
4: The scientists recommended that compounding pharmacies not be allowed to make these seven peptides, citing potential safety concerns. But the FDA's Pharmacy Compounding Advisory Committee includes individuals from the compounding industry. It's possible the panel will disagree and advise that the agency give these peptides the green light. Historically, scientists have received a lot of deference in rulemaking, says Howard Sklamberg, a former FDA deputy commissioner.
5: I don't know what will happen here, and obviously the FDA has changed quite a bit in the last couple of years.
4: If the FDA decides to loosen peptide restrictions, it could propose a new rule by the end of this year. For NPR News, I'm Sarah Bowden.
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8: Hello and welcome to the Song Break. I'm John Bomarito. It is noon on a... It is Thursday, right? Today is Thursday. I can't keep track of days some days. We do this every Tuesday and Thursday. I know it's a song break day. It's not a soul break day or a roots break day. You heard me yesterday doing the soul break. Tomorrow you're going to hear me doing the roots break. But today we focus on the Great American Songbook where it meets the modern day songbook. But as usual, before we get into that, we take a look at the roadways and the skies. And the roadways are free of incidents right now. I'll remind you once again, US 23, the exits to east and westbound 94 are going to be closed between 9 p.m. and 5 a.m. this evening. Looks like this is the final time, at least this week, that they're doing that. And then, of course, this weekend, Michigan Stadium being taken over by the Morgan Wallen concert. If you're in the area, you know that this will cause heavier delays in traffic and foot traffic and people who don't know where they're going. So please be kind and patient with those folks because, well, you know, we want to be nice to everybody, right? Fair and 73 on our way to 79 degrees. Sunny conditions expected tomorrow, or mostly sunny anyway. 81. Sunny on Saturday, which is good because I have a wedding to DJ. 84 degrees. 88 on Sunday. And then it looks like our first chance of showers could be Sunday night into Monday. And then Monday, it looks like a chance of some thunderstorms as well. 90 degrees on Monday. 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Looking forward to Labor Day and the Detroit Jazz Festival. One of the artists you can see there is Catherine Russell. Now you're talking my language from live at Jazz at Lincoln Center.

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It is new music from Nicole Zoraitis. The new album is called The Devil I Knew. And just announced, the Blue Llama Jazz Club is bringing Nicole and a quartet to the Ann Arbor Club that we know and love. That happens on September 23rd. Tickets are on sale soon. I think there's a pre-sale for those who subscribe to their newsletter. So just as a heads up, you might want to subscribe to their newsletter. Sometimes there's good things in there, like pre-sale information. That particular track from The Devil I Knew, this ambitious new record from Nicole, co-written by Jesse Harris, known for his work helping out Norah Jones on her breakthrough record and subsequent records. Judith Owen was back there with a cover of the song from the Classics 4 and Atlantic Rhythm section, who both had a hit with Spooky. No date for her to come to Michigan yet, though I wish there were every time I play her. And Catherine Russell coming to Michigan in the Detroit area for the Detroit Jazz Festival Labor Day weekend from Live at Jazz at Lincoln Center. Now you're talking my language, the track that starts off the record. Well, again, Nicole Zoraitis coming to Blue Llama September 23rd. This very ambitious new record has five parts. It's kind of a... It is an ambitious record. Let's just say that again. Broken up into parts and separated by little poems from her favorite poets like Emily Dickinson. So the track you just heard, It Never Goes Away, is from the Emily Dickinson Part 4, The Reckoning part of the record. The next track on the sequence there actually is the one I'm going to play next as well. Co-written by Walter Becker and Larry Klein, an unreleased song from the Steely Dan catalog, I guess. This is Let Us Hang, Nicole Zoraitis, on the Song Break.

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Music from Letticy on the Song Break on 89.1 WEMU. Last year, she put out a record called For Dinah, and she is touring, though I don't know if it's for this record or a combination of her more, or I guess you should say less jazzy records. She's not really known for being a jazz singer, but she does a great job on this For Dinah disc. The song before that is also from it, and it features Gregory Porter, who, by the way, will be in Ann Arbor next year. You've Got What It Takes. And we also heard a couple of tracks before that, Charlie Wood's take on John Lennon's Love, and new Nicole's Right, Let Us Hang, featuring Larry Klein, and co-written by the late Walter Becker. She's going to be at the Blue Llama Jazz Club. We've got clear roadways at this time, no incidents to report. We've got skies that are beautiful, fair, and it looks like 73 or 74 in most parts. I see 75 out in Saline and Dexter, so you're a little warmer than we are here in Ipsy, but not noticeably so. Down to 55 degrees overnight, but then sun is in the forecast all the way through Sunday. 81 and sunny on Friday, 84 and sunny on Saturday, 88 and mostly sunny on Sunday. Some rain likely on Monday and a high of 90 that day as well. Looking pretty good. Olivia Van Gore is doing a lot of shows right now because in the fall she'll be heading off to school, back to Michigan State University to study with Carmen Bradford. One of those upcoming shows is a week from today. She's got one at Cliff Bell's a week from today, and then on Saturday, August 1st, the North Star Lounge, she'll be doing the music of Joni Mitchell. I've seen this show at North Star Lounge. It was really cool and unexpected how she handled a catalog that's going into the show she didn't actually know. The show she does a week later, she knows intimately the music of Anita O'Day and will teach you things about Anita you might not know yourself. That's at the Blue Llama Jazz Club, August 7th. She's been putting out a few new singles this summer. This is, I believe, the newest one. Yes, it's the one with Ruben Stump called Swingin' on Nothing, new music from Olivia Van Gore.

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89.1 WEMU from an excellent new release from April Varner, her tribute to Ella Fitzgerald. That is her take on Undecided. The album is simply called Ella. You and I Go Together Like is a new song from Leslie Vincent. Her record is called Little Black Book. In the set as well was the Al Vilner Big Band, Big Apple Stomp, and a fun version of Let the Good Times Roll. And we started off with the brand new single from Olivia Van Gore featuring Ruben Stump, Swinging on Nothing. I mentioned a bunch of Olivia's dates. There are many, many dates. The Columbus Jazz and Ribs Festival's coming up. She's going to be there in Columbus as well on the 25th for the Ginger Rabbit Show, but then back in the area for Cliff Bell's on July 30th and some shows in August as well. Don't miss her while you can see her. Don't want her to go to school, but I'm happy for her. Just less gigs. The Ellen Rowe Quartet will close out the first hour of the first hour of the program with a song from Vinton's Cove called All the Things You Are. And then we've got some more new music for you. Gabriel Cavassa, Don Clements, Isabella Isherwood, Champion Fulton, Bria Skonberg, all coming up. And an NPR news break is next.

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1: Live from NPR News, I'm Lakshmi Singh. President Trump says Saudi Arabia needs to establish diplomatic relations with Israel in order to complete an agreement that provides them U.S. nuclear technology. NPR's Frank Ordonez reports the new condition throws the future of the agreement into doubt.
2: On social media, President Trump also said the deal would include no uranium enrichment. He said the deal is, quote, totally subject to Saudi Arabia joining the Abraham Accords, an agreement that normalized relations between Israel and several Arab countries. But Saudi Arabia so far has been reluctant to join, which now throws into question the nuclear agreement. The new deal would allow the Saudis to build power plants using U.S. technology. It has raised many concerns across Washington and parts of the globe. Some leaders fear it could set off a nuclear arms race across the Middle East. Franco Ordonez, NPR News, the White House.
1: The U.S. Senate's preparing to vote on a war powers bill to limit the Trump administration's military activity against Iran after some Republicans joined Democrats in the House to vote for ending the conflict. But the White House has argued that after a failed ceasefire, it could reset a 60-day clock for carrying on the conflict without immediate congressional approval. A Florida man is suing OpenAI, alleging ChatGPT gave him dangerous medical advice during a health crisis. NPR Shannon Bond reports AI companies generally have been promoting their chatbots as resources for health.
3: Scott Winter says he suffered a near-fatal pulmonary embolism last year after turning to ChatGPT about his health problems. He says the chatbot discouraged him from seeking medical care for his symptoms and gave him dangerous recommendations, including about taking prescription drugs. The lawsuit filed in California state court alleges OpenAI safeguards meant to urge people to seek professional advice failed Winters. OpenAI says in a statement that ChatGPT should not be used as a substitute for medical care, diagnosis, or treatment. Winters is seeking damages and asking the court to order OpenAI to strengthen its guardrails around medical conversations. Shannon Bond, NPR News.
1: Hundreds of people protested in Madison, Wisconsin last night after police officer fatally shot a man earlier in the day. Sarah Lear reports.
4: Protesters chanting and marching in downtown Madison shut down an outdoor concert that had been staged outside the state capitol building. The demonstration came a few hours after a Madison police officer fatally shot a man in his 30s at a busy intersection. Madison Police Chief John Patterson said, while police struggled to arrest him, the man pulled out a knife.
5: The officer who was injured by the knife is the same officer who fired his weapon at this man.
4: Police have not yet released the name of the man who died.
1: That's Sarah Lear reporting. You're listening to NPR News.
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7: 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Happy Thursday. I'm John Bomarito. Welcome to Hour 2 of The Song Break, the Great American Songbook, meeting the Modern Day Songbook for lunch. And one thing we heard at the end of the program, I'm not sure which songbook to put that in other than the good one, Ellen Rowe Quartet from Vinton's Cove. It was All the Things You Are at the end of the program there, at the end of the first hour of the program, I should say. Weather and traffic first before we get back to some music, some new music, in fact. We're going to obviously have a bunch of people coming to town that maybe don't normally come to Ann Arbor. This is not a football game, but it is at Michigan Stadium. Two concerts, both Friday and Saturday, presenting the University of Michigan presenting Morgan Wallen in concert. Bunch of opening acts as well. There'll be pyrotechnics used during the concerts, fireworks at the conclusion. Lots of no noise, lots of people, heavier traffic, foot traffic, all the things that come with a football game, but except 2 days in a row. And again, typically football traffic, you've got people who've been here and know where they're going. So there might be a whole bunch of lost people on Friday and Saturday. You never know. We also still have the closure of northbound US 23 to east and westbound 94 between 9 p.m. and 5 a.m. There is a detour posted, but they'll do that again as they've been doing all week long. That's what I'm being told. Otherwise, no incidents on the roadways. We've got beautiful sunny skies expected today. Some clouds a little bit here and there. 73 degrees reported right now. 81 and a high with sunny conditions for Friday. Looks good. Even better on Saturday. Not as much clouds. We do see some clouds returning on Sunday. 84 for a high on Saturday. 88 on Sunday. And then the clouds probably giving us rain on Monday. I don't have a specific times, but it looks like possibility of showers and thunderstorms throughout the day on Monday. And even on Tuesday, some possible showers and thunderstorms. Again, current temperature is 73. New music from bassist Chuck Bergeron. This time he's joined by Nicole Yarling. He's got lots of guests on this new record called Bass and Face, duets with 10 premier vocalists. This is a combination of two songs, Audubon Zoo and Iko Iko, on the Song Break.

0: 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Plenty of new releases to explore in this second hour of the program. The Black Madonna's new record is called Between the Lines, and a lovely version of Night and Day is what you heard there. An original from Anthony Caceres and his album called Let's Take a Trip, which includes some interesting covers for sure. Not too many jazz records have Depeche Mode covers on them. That is the title track of the record. And Chuck Bergeron's record is very, very interesting. Bass and Face, duets with 10 premier vocalists, a really cool combo of Audubon Zoo and Iko Iko started off the second hour of the program. Hope you're looking forward to the Detroit Jazz Festival as much as we are, because there's a great lineup. Saturday, September 5th, you can see this next artist, who's already been to the Blue Llama this year, Gabriel Cavassa. This is Prisoner of Love on the Song Break on 89.1 WEMU.
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Jeremy Baldwin here, your interim host for Blues Time later on today on 89.1 WEMU. 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

exploring some of the new releases on the song break on 89.1 WEMU. Eve Cornelius has a new record called Again, Naturally. Teach Me Tonight is on that record. I'm Hip from a tribute to Blossom Dearie called Dear Miss Dearie. That's Dawn Clement. And Gabrielle Cavassa, who I mentioned will be part of the Detroit Jazz Festival. That happens Labor Day weekend. She's there on Saturday night. And that was a song from her Diavola record called Prisoner of Love. A Billie Holiday tribute now. Stella Heath has that record out, and this is from that. It's called What a Little Moonlight Can Do, and you're hearing it on the song break on 89.1 WEMU.

The song break is for you on 89.1 WEMU. Isabella Isherwood, The Sweetest Sounds is the name of her new record. The song is You is on that one. The best is yet to come. Well, the show's almost over, but Jeremy Baldwin's in soon. So yeah, the best is yet to come. Marcus Goldharber is the name of the artist who did that track from his album, The Promise of You. And Stella Heath has an album for Billie Holiday called For Billy. What a Little Moonlight Can Do is what we heard from that record. Temperatures ranging from 72 degrees in Chelsea to 79 degrees in Whitmore Lake right now. Depending on where you are, you're probably experiencing sun or fair conditions. Temperatures in the low 80s to mid 80s throughout the weekend. No rain mentioned until Monday and or Tuesday. And roadways currently looking clear of incidents at this time. All pretty good news. Busy year for Bria Skonberg. She finds herself with two albums out this year and a guest vocal spot on the album from Champion Fulton called Flying High, Still Soaring. From that record, before we get to a track from her latest record, it's been a long, long time. Bria Skonberg joining Champion Fulton on the Song Break.

The often covered Sting hit Fragile on the song Break on 89.1 WEMU. Bria Skonberg includes that on her new album called Indigo. She's also a guest vocalist, one of many guest vocalists on Champion Fulton's record, Flying High, Still Soaring. She joined Champion on It's Been a Long, Long Time Back There. I'm John Bomarito. I will be back tomorrow to do the Roots Break as I continue to... Is it a long-term subbing job, I guess? We don't really know how to describe what's happening at the station right now. We're in a state of flux trying to figure out exactly what to do. But tomorrow I will have some Michigan music, including Port Huron's Julianne Ankley. If you haven't heard Julianne, she's great. Ben Daniels Band, who are the first performers at the new JD's Stage Bistro, will feature music from them. Not new music, because I don't have it. Jill Jack, Laith El-Sadi, Dave and Christy, also from the Michigan music scene, plus some new music from Allison Brown and Steve Martin, older music from Les Paul and Amos Lee, and a whole bunch more things to look forward to tomorrow as well. Jeremy Baldwin's in next. He's got some jazz for you between 2 and 3, and then blues time coming up at 3 o'clock. All Things Considered with Caroline McGregor happens at 4 o'clock today. Hope you have a great rest of your day. Enjoy the sun. I might have to go out and take a little break and do that myself. We'll close it out with something from Rick Rose, tribute to Greg Hill. The album's called Wake Up Call. The Return of Mr. P is the track on the song break.

Well, good afternoon, everybody. The time is now 2.05 p.m., and the temperature is 80 degrees with sunny skies here at the Timco Broadcast Center at Halley Library on the campus of Eastern Michigan University. Jeremy Baldwin back with you, and you are listening to the afternoon side of 89.1 Jazz. All stripes of new and vintage jazz coming your way for the next hour or so, and then at 3 o'clock we'll switch gears as usual for an hour of blues, soul, and R&B on Blues Time. That takes us right up to All Things Considered from NPR News. Today we're celebrating the announcement that guitarist and founding member of the Hot Club of Detroit, Evan Perry, made yesterday on social media, letting us know that the Hot Club of Detroit, much-loved band, is becoming active again, starting today, but they'll be doing a residency at the Kaju Cafe starting in September once a month, but they're playing today in Detroit as a trio at the Grand Circus Park, 5 to 8 p.m. So today I'm playing some Hot Club of Detroit music. We'll play some more right now. This is from the album called It's About That Time from 2010 on Mack Avenue Records. Here's the Hot Club of Detroit with For Stefan on 89.1 Jazz.

89.1 Jazz here on 89.1 WEMU. Now there is a duo. Kenny Barron at the piano, Regina Carter on the violin. Those two sure make a lot of sound for two people. That is a pretty unique version of Softly as in a Morning Sunrise from the duo album that Kenny Barron and Regina Carter put out in 2001 called Free Fall on Verve Records. Right before that, from Detroit, Michigan, we heard the Hot Club of Detroit from their 2010 Mack Avenue release. It's About That Time, and an original piece called For Stefan. And as I was mentioning at the top of the hour and all day today on 89.1 Jazz, Evan Perry of the Hot Club of Detroit announcing that he is going to start activating the group again regularly for the first time in about 10 years or so. They're going to start playing a residency on the first Sunday of the month at the Caju Cafe beginning in September, but more immediately, a trio version of the group playing today at the Grand Circus Park in Detroit, 5 to 8 p.m. Kind of, I guess, just getting their feet wet here with starting to play a little bit more often. So exciting news. So we wanted to celebrate that by playing some Hot Club of Detroit music today for Stefan here on 89.1 Jazz. Jeremy Baldwin here with you. Funding for WEMU programs comes from you, our listeners. 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And speaking of that, I want to play some brand new music right now. This is music from trombone player and band leader Conrad Herwig. Conrad Herwig, who has a new album out called The Latin Side of Chick Corea. And he has put out a whole series of albums that, you know, do Latin treatments of famous jazz artists' music. And I think this might be, his eighth. I went back and looked. The first one was in 1996. He did The Latin Side of John Coltrane. And then there was The Latin Side of Wayne Shorter and Herbie Hancock and Joe Henderson, Horace Silver, Charles Mingus. And the most recent one before this one was McCoy Tyner. And now we have The Latin Side of Chick Corea just out on Savant Records. So let's take a listen to this Chick Corea tune called Guajira. Guajira is at least how I'm pronouncing it. So if I'm getting that wrong, I apologize. But here is Conrad Herwig, brand new music here on 89.1 Jazz.

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I'm John Bomarito. I'll be doing the show from noon to 2 on Fridays for the time being. Hope you can join me as I pick some tunes to get you through your lunch break. 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

89.1 Jazz here on 89.1 WEMU. Jeremy Baldwin here with you, your host for the afternoon. I think a hole ripped in the fabric of space there in the studio. I can see another universe on the other side. That was the Derek Trucks Band from Soul Serenade 2003 on Columbia Records, and that epic take on the Mongo Santa Maria composition, Afro Blue, covered by John Coltrane, of course, and many, many others. Done here by the Derek Trucks Band with Derek Trucks on the slide guitar. That was Kofi Burbridge, the late Kofi Burbridge, on that beautiful flute work as well with the Derek Trucks Band. For that, from out on the West Coast, we heard the collective calling themselves the Pacific Jazz Group, a tribute to the Pacific Jazz label led by piano player Dred Scott, also Eric Crystal on there playing the saxophone, doing all songs associated with that label out there, new versions of those songs. We heard the tune Casa de Luz, or House of Light, from Shorty Rogers originally, done here by the Pacific Jazz Group back in 2023 on the mighty Ropadope record label. And we began that set with brand new music from trombonist and bandleader Conrad Herwig. His latest Latin Side Of project is the Latin Side of Chick Corea. You can find this on Savant Records, just out. And we heard the tune, the Chick Corea tune, Guajira, from Conrad Herwig. We will certainly hear more from this release in the weeks and months to come here on 89.1 Jazz. Well, it's a gorgeous day out there. We've gone above the expected high to 81 here at the station. We're looking at sunny skies for the rest of the afternoon. Tonight, mostly clear, down to 54 degrees. Tomorrow, Friday, mostly sunny with a high near 81. And Saturday, sunny again with a high near 84 degrees. Right now in Whitmore Lake, it is 79. In Saline, it's 78. In Ann Arbor, it's 79. And right here at the brand new studios of 89.1 WEMU, 81 degrees, a couple of degrees above the projected high here in Ypsilanti. We are headed towards 3 o'clock, blues time coming up then after a check-in with NPR for a news update, so we better play some more music right now. Here's one from Detroit trumpeter James O'Donnell, came out in 2024 on the East Lawn label. This is the title track, Tough Talk. James O'Donnell on 89.1 Jazz.

Yeah, 89.1 Jazz here on 89.1 WEMU. Jeremy Baldwin here, your host on this Thursday afternoon. We just heard from the Texas Horns featuring Mark Kaz Kazanoff, John Mills, and Al Gomez, together known as the Texas Horns, from Blues Got a Hold of Me, 2015 release on Viztone Records, a piece called Rippin' and Trippin' from the Texas Horns. Right before that, the great Maceo Parker from 1993, his album Southern Exposure. And I thought this would be a good song for today. Fun in the Sun was the tune from Maceo Parker, playing the sax, of course. And he's got a couple of the Meters backing him up on that track. Leo Nocentelli and George Porter Jr. on guitar and bass, respectively, backing up Maceo Parker on Fun in the Sun. And we began that set with James O'Donnell on the trumpet, leading the group from 2024, his East Lawn release. James O'Donnell and the quintet doing Tough Talk, the name of the album and the name of the track as well. This is a fabulous album from James O'Donnell. I almost forgot about this one. Thank God it jumped off the shelf at me today to play that. We'll revisit this one sometime soon as well. James O'Donnell, kind of in that Planet D, Nonette circle of musicians there playing the trumpet. Boy, it's almost 3 o'clock already, which means it's almost time to check in with NPR for an NPR news update coming up here at 3:01 p.m. Then I will be back. Not going anywhere, just going to switch gears ever so slightly for Blues Time. That's an hour of blues, soul, and R&B. We do that every weekday from 3 to 4, so start marking your calendar, setting the alarm on your digital watch there, your Casio, and join me every weekday from 3 until 4. Today, I've got some music from Clifton Chenier, Professor Longhair, Kim Wilson, B.B. King, and more coming up. In fact, we'll kind of get in the mood for this right now by playing one from Duke Robillard, kind of getting in the blues mood. I mean, this is an instrumental from Duke's new album called Galactic

0: yeah.
1: 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Jeremy Baldwin here, your interim host. And you just heard Professor Longhair recorded at Tipitina's in New Orleans in February of 1978. That was Professor Longhair's version of Got My Mojo Working. He definitely did, for sure. Right before that, Clifton Chenier, some early Clifton Chenier from 1956, one called Baby Please. Then that was Kim Wilson of the Fabulous Thunderbirds right before that from his solo release called Blues and Boogie, Volume 1 from 2017. And a John Lee Hooker piece called Same Old Blues from Kim Wilson. Eden Brent before that from her Ain't Got No Troubles album, 2018 on that one on Yellow Dog Records. The tune leads off the album called Someone to Love, Eden Brent. And Marsha Ball, a true song from the album Blue House, 1994. The song was Down the Road from Marsha Ball. Starting off Blues Time for this Thursday afternoon. Hope you're doing well. We're almost to Friday. We are so close. So very, very close. Not quite there yet, though. Let's hear some B.B. King from 1969.

0: If you're looking for the best new tracks of the week, tune in to NPR's All Songs Considered. On our latest mix, we've got laid-back grooves from Sylvanesso, an acoustic cut from Phoebe Bridgers, glitched-out chaos from Feeble Little Horse, and more. 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

Blues Time here on 89.1 WEMU. Jeremy Baldwin here with you. That was Miss Betty LaVette from Detroit, Michigan. Well, originally from Muskegon, grew up in Detroit. From Interpretations, the British Rock Songbook. That was Betty's interpretation of the Lennon McCartney Beatles tune, The Word. Pretty reimagined there, but very cool version of The Word from Betty LaVette here on Blues Time. Before that, Barbara Lynn from her album So Good and a tune called The Payback from 1994, Barbara Lynn. Albert King with the epic I'll Play the Blues for You, parts 1 and 2, right there. You got to flip over the 45. And we began with B.B. King, his 1969 hit, The Thrill Is Gone, all here on Blues Time. Wow, it's a beautiful day out there. We're sitting at 78 degrees, sunny skies out there today. Tonight, mostly clear with a low around 54. Tomorrow, mostly sunny with a high near 81. And Saturday, sunny with a high near 84. Right now in Chelsea, it's 74. In Ann Arbor, it's 79. And here at the studios of 89.1 WEMU in Ypsilanti, it is 78 degrees. Before I get out of here at 4 o'clock, I need to play some new music. Here is Chris O'Leary. His second album for Alligator is just out. It's called Blue Collar. And here's another one of those true songs. This is called After 2 a.m. Chris O'Leary on Blues Time.

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Indeed, Aretha, Queen of Soul, doing the Robbie Robertson band tune, The Wait, another radical reinterpretation, really. That was Dwayne Allman on the slide guitar there, along with Aretha Franklin, The Wait. Before that, the genuine Texas groover, Mr. Doug Somm, Sir Doug Somm, doing Next Time You See Me, the Little Junior Parker tune. And then some new music there from Chris O'Leary on the vocals, the harmonica, and the songwriting. His new one is second for Alligator Records. It's called Blue Collar, just out a week or two ago. And like I said, it's a true song. After 2 a.m. from Chris O'Leary.

hour of 4 o'clock is beckoning very quickly. That means it's time for All Things Considered from NPR News. Catch up on today's happenings and get your local news, your local weather, and your local traffic from our own Caroline McGregor. My name's Jeremy Baldwin. Thank you for listening today. It's been a blast for me. I hope you had fun as well. I'm going to be back tomorrow, 10 a.m. for 89.1 Jazz. 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
4: And join us tomorrow for Morning Edition with Josh Hakala. Coming up this afternoon on All Things Considered, you'll hear my discussion with Ypsilanti Mayor Nicole Brown, who faces a challenge in the August 4th primary from Amber Fellows. Fellows currently serves as City Council member of Ward 3. Both candidates are running as Democrats with no Republican challenger, and the winner of the primary will run up unopposed in the November election. I'll be talking to both candidates this afternoon about their candidacy and the issues facing the city of Ypsilanti. Join me this afternoon for my interview with Ypsilanti Mayor Nicole Brown and challenger Amber Fellows. Tonight's weather forecast is calling for mostly clear skies and a low around 55. Friday, mostly sunny and 82 for the high. Saturday, sunshine and 85.
5: Live from NPR News in Culver City, California, I'm Duane Brown. Congress has about two more months to fund the federal government with an August recess looming. House Republicans have passed a stopgap measure with no support from Democrats. That included more military funding for the war in Iran and some components of President Trump's controversial voter ID law, which could impact the midterm elections. White House Press Secretary Caroline Levitt says Congress still has work to do.
6: The House had a great accomplishment yesterday with passing the budget resolution, which has as much of the Save America Act as possible. And we encourage the Senate to move forward with passing that resolution into law so the president can sign it into law by the August recess. It's of the utmost importance to this president.
5: But that bill may not have support in the upper chamber after the Republican Senate leader said they may work on their own version. Secretary of State Marco Rubio held direct talks today with his Russian counterpart on the sidelines of a summit in the Philippines. NPR's Charles Main says their conversation focused heavily on Russia's war in Ukraine.
7: The meeting between Rubio and Russian Foreign Minister Sergei Lavrov lasted just over half an hour. Ahead of it, Rubio said the U.S. remained open to playing a role in ending the conflict between Russia and Ukraine if, Rubio added, the opportunity presented itself. A Russian Foreign Ministry readout said Lavrov had informed Rubio of the real situation on the battlefield. Russia insists its forces are steadily advancing, that despite Western intelligence that shows minimal Russian gains coming with heavy losses. Charles Maines, NPR News, Moscow.
5: The European Union says Google continues to favor its own services, including its search engine and Google Play, over its competitors. The tech company was fined $1 billion today for violating the EU's digital antitrust regulations. This is NPR News.
4: It's 32 minutes past the hour. With WEMU News, I'm Caroline McGregor. Early voting locations for August's primary election will soon be opening up for voters all across Washtenaw County. County Clerk Larry Kestenbaum says the number of early voters has been growing, with around 15% to 20% of local voters deciding to cast their ballots early. He says early voting is generally preferred over absentee voting because poll workers can ensure every ballot is filled out correctly and their vote is properly counted.
8: Absentee ballots have to be validated and taken out of the envelopes and so forth in such a way as to protect every voter's privacy. If you vote early, you put the ballot in the tabulator and you are all done, and so are we with your ballot. It goes in and it's counted basically just like Election Day.
4: Kestenbaum says voters should remember that early voting ballots are for one party only. Polls will be open for early voting from July 25th to August 2nd. For a full list of early voting locations, visit our website at WEMU.org. There are two Democrats running for City Council in Ann Arbor's 2nd Ward. WEMU's Kevin Mershart reports.
9: Sandy Aldrich has lived in Ann Arbor for over 22 years. She's been endorsed by Mayor Christopher Taylor and all current council members. Aldrich emphasizes what she calls mindful growth and strong public communication.
10: There's nothing that can be done by consensus, so we know that. But I'd like to make sure people feel heard, understood, and then understand why the decisions were made when City Council makes that decision.
9: Tisha Montague is an Ann Arbor native and longtime community organizer. She backs Youssef Ravi for mayor and asks his support. She says the City Council isn't listening to the concerns of the public.
11: Many residents don't feel heard, and they're looking for new leadership. They want their voices heard, and they want a responsive council. They want someone who will engage with them.
9: The winner of the primary will most likely replace Councilmember Chris Watson, who declined to run for re-election. I'm Kevin Murchard.
4: Taking a look at your weather forecast, mostly clear skies tonight, lows in the mid-50s. Friday, sunshine and 82 for the high, lows around 57 Friday night. Saturday, sunshine and 85. Sunday, a chance of showers and thunderstorms in the afternoon, otherwise mostly sunny and 90. For 89.1 WEMU News, I'm Caroline McGregor.
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13: This is All Things Considered from NPR News. I'm Juana Summers in Washington.
14: And I'm Elsa Chang in Culver City, California. The price of oil cracked $100 a barrel again today, and that is threatening higher gas prices at the pump. This follows a new escalation of the conflict in the Middle East. And joining us now to tell us more is NPR's Alina Selyukh. Hi, Alina.
15: Hello, hello.
14: Hello, hello. Okay, so what is driving this price spike for crude oil?
15: Okay, so for months, we've been talking about the Strait of Hormuz, which is a key passage for global oil shipments from some of the world's biggest oil-producing countries. And the U.S. war with Iran has effectively shut that down.
14: Right.
15: Well, now there's a threat to a second major passage, which has been an alternative waterway, especially for Saudi Arabia. Mm-hmm. And that's on the other side of the Arabian Peninsula. So you have the Persian Gulf with the Strait of Hormuz on the eastern side of the peninsula. And now we're talking about the western side, with the Red Sea. And there, a new threat is coming from the Houthis. They are military rebels in Yemen who are aligned with Iran and have a long-standing conflict with Saudi Arabia. And they say they've attacked two Saudi oil tankers, and they're threatening a naval blockade of this second shipping route. So what does all that mean? Well, here's Eric Mueliger, professor of economics at the University of California, Davis.
16: There's a lot of uncertainty with respect to oil supply. In particular, there's a lot of uncertainty about how much oil is going to be able to come out of the Persian Gulf.
15: And now also through the Red Sea, should I say it again, uncertainty.
14: Right. Okay, but this moment, Alina, how significant is this milestone of cracking the $100 per barrel mark?
15: Besides it being, you know, a nice number, round,
14: exactly,
15: for us to watch, it's a pretty high price. For context, in early February, before the start of the U.S. war with Iran, Brent crude was trading under $70 a barrel. Since the war began, we have been across the $100 line several times. The peak was much higher than today, but it is now the first time Brent crude jumped over the $100 line since May.
14: Hmm. Okay, so then does this inevitably mean higher gas prices at the pump?
15: So opposed to this, to Patrick DeHaan, he's an analyst of the price tracking app GasBuddy. I asked him, will gas prices move again and how?
17: The answer is yes and up. So for now, the foreseeable future is pretty easy to call. It's going to be up. To what degree depends on how the escalations continue.
15: Right now, gasoline prices are nowhere near their most recent peak in May, but they did climb this week back over $4 a gallon. That's according to AAA. DeHaan is also watching diesel prices, and they matter because that's what goes into every tractor, train, and your delivery truck.
14: Yeah.
15: And he says diesel prices could make a run toward an all-time high in the coming weeks because they're affected both by the Middle East conflict and by the escalating attacks by Ukraine on Russian oil facilities.
14: And, of course, also jet fuel.
15: That's a big one. Today, we saw airline stocks really have a rough trading day because the surge in oil prices suggests the surge in jet fuel.
18: Totally.
15: Another piece of news today came from the mortgage market, which is also interestingly connected to all this. It's kind of a reflection of how the price of oil goes into the cost of shipping all kinds of things. And so there is a concern about inflation, how the government would respond with interest rates. Already, fuel prices are driving up the yield on the 10-year Treasury bond. And this is the part that matters. That has been boosting mortgage rates. The average rate for a 30-year mortgage hit 6.58% this week, the highest in nearly a year.
14: Everything is interconnected.
15: Yes, indeed.
14: That is NPR's Alina Selyukh. Thank you so much, Alina.
15: Thank you.
13: Cemeteries are supposed to be a final resting place for the dead, but in coastal areas, they can be threatened by erosion, and that's particularly true along the Great Lakes. And for two cemeteries near Lake Superior, it has become a dire situation. Sam Fuqua reports from one such cemetery in Duluth, Minnesota.
19: Scandia Cemetery sits on a bluff about 30 feet above Lake Superior. At least 1,500 people are buried there, many of them Scandinavian immigrants who came to Duluth in the late 19th and early 20th centuries. It's a beautiful spot.
20: A very peaceful place, but on a very tough piece of land to be buried for 150 years on.
19: That's Patrick Boyle. He's a county commissioner, and this cemetery is in his district.
20: You have northeastern winds that can kick up at any time on Lake Superior and kick up 20-foot waves on a clay bank.
19: He says the impact of coastal erosion was literally exposed 2 years ago.
20: A young couple with a couple of young kids came across a skull and some bones on shore. So that's when it really hit home that the time is now to work on this issue.
19: There are thousands of cemeteries in the U.S., many on private land. No federal agency keeps track of them all, and there are no reliable estimates of how many are impacted by coastal erosion. However, a county study at Scandia Cemetery found that 50 to 100 graves nearest the lake are at risk. Research shows that Lake Superior is heating up faster than the other Great Lakes. Mike Bronigal, an assistant professor of geology at the University of Minnesota Duluth, says that impacts erosion.
21: We're seeing a lot more alternations between freezing and thawing, which is wreaking havoc on our cliffs and breaking them down even faster.
19: The problem is the same at a Native American burial ground 400 miles east of Duluth along Superior's south shore. Kayla Perrone Asinawe is the new tribal historian for the Bay Mills Band of Ojibwe.
22: It's just slowly eating away at the back of that hill. Each year we lose a little bit more.
19: The burial ground is centuries old. It includes the remains of many Ojibwe killed during a battle with the Iroquois in 1662. Retired tribal historian Paula Carrick says awareness of the erosion problem goes back at least 20 years.
23: We did have people who were walking the beach who found things in the water right there that would typically be buried with someone. And of course, we've had to deal with looters back there because they know that it's washing in.
19: Traditional Ojibwe practices include burying the dead with tools and other items they might need on their journey in the spirit world. Solutions to the problem boil down to two options. Dr. Jennifer Roshan Blanks is an environmental planner and a cemetery preservation consultant. She says one is relocation.
24: Nobody really wants to do that because at this point, the plot of land is historically significant, right?
19: The graves won't be moved from the cemetery in Duluth or the Bay Mills Ojibwe burial ground. Both sites want to use the more common option of shoring up the coast with soil, sand, and rocks, as well as constructing wave barrier walls offshore. The projects run into millions of dollars, and neither has the funds yet. Roshan Blanks encourages anyone aware of an at-risk cemetery to notify appropriate agencies, and she says dedicated funds would also help.
24: Agencies that are responsible for land development, that are responsible for flood control, reporting it with them does increase the visibility of the issue. And then from there, really creating a reserve of money, like some type of financial resource to address these issues.
19: The tribe is working with the U.S. Army Corps of Engineers on possible federal funding. The Duluth Cemetery is on a list of projects that may be considered by the Minnesota State Legislature next year. If funded, the erosion control projects will help keep these sacred sites from washing away. For NPR News, I'm Sam Fuqua in Duluth, Minnesota.
4: This is 89.1 WEMU. I'm Caroline MacGregor, and with me today is Ypsilanti Mayor Nicole Brown. She is being challenged in the August primary election by Amber Fellows, who currently serves as City Council Member of Ward 3. Nicole, welcome. Thank you so much for taking the time to be with us today.
0: Thank you for having me.
4: The race is heating up. August 4th is just around the corner, as we know, and voters are making their decisions. Having been in the role for 3 years now, what do you feel that you have learned about the city of Ypsilanti as far as the most pressing needs today that need to be addressed?
0: Yes, I think our most pressing needs surround public safety, housing, our economic development, health equity, as well as, of course, our budget. You know, all those things together impact the quality of life for our residents and for those who want to work and play in the community.
4: Okay. Now, with regard to increased housing access, this is a problem statewide. It's a problem nationally. And it's a big problem here in Ypsilanti, where many people, if not most people, rent. Am I correct in saying that?
0: Yes, about 60% of Ypsilanti are renters.
4: And we're dealing with some issues regarding landlords. There have been some problems with certain apartment complexes. People are struggling today. The cost of living is higher than it's been in years. With regard to housing access, what is being done in Ypsilanti to address this?
0: Well, yes, we've done quite a bit with limited resources to try to support housing access and increase housing that's affordable within the community over the years. And so in the last several years, we brought on over 350 plus units of affordable housing in the city. And that was not easy. It took years of work and collaboration to get all these projects to completion. The most recent that is, right now, they're actually opening the list for folks to register with the Avalon Permanent Supportive Housing Project over on Washington Street. Mm-hmm. And that is almost finished. But also, we had the Dorsey Estates Project that put 23 out of 46 homes at different AMIs, area median income, so that folks could become homeowners. We had the Huron Vista project that was over 300 units of housing over in the LaForge area. And so we have just been trying to bring units on to help, you know, lower the burden. The goal is to create more projects like Dorsey Estates by building more housing so that we have mixed income and market rate housing, as well as more affordable units. I mean, the cost of living is really high. And so the high cost of housing is due to the amount of property taxes and rent increases. And the way you tackle it is more housing.
4: I know that during a recent debate, you talked about the economy or at least economic and health equity, addressing this through an increased tax base, more adequate services to draw visitors, etc. And part of this, you mentioned Eastern Michigan University, some buildings that could be used where there could be the possibility of generating some tax money for the city. Can you explain a little bit more about this?
0: Yes, when I was talking about Eastern, it was more a dream. This is not anything that's been etched in stone or even discussed in depth, but there are many buildings on campus that are currently vacant or that have been purchased by the university that are not in use. And so one of the ideas is that the potential of bringing those buildings back online onto the tax rolls in the city so that we can redevelop them or use them for something impactful to the community, whether that's housing or some mixed use redevelopment or business. You know, the fact that EMU is willing to have conversation about how do we work better together, these are just one of the ideas that I have that I would like to move forward to see where we could go with it.
4: I know that you've referred to Ypsilanti as a little city with big city problems, but you've also called this a strength. And, you know, you've drawn attention to the area's historic structure, the diverse working class, and being a sanctuary for many people in the community. Given that, we are seeing a lot of the problems, though, that, as you mentioned, we're seeing a lot of the problems that are seen everywhere, whether it's with immigrant populations, you know, the housing that we just talked about. You talked about the historic structure of the city. Where do you see this becoming an attraction for visitors coming into the area?
0: Well, I think it's already an attraction because we have such rich history in Ypsilanti. I mean, the buildings themselves, if you see them, they're beautiful. Even the train depot in its, you know, kind of dilapidated state gets so much interest from individuals who want to understand, you know, the history of Depot Town. And, you know, you look at Sidetrack and you look at the apartments above and those large windows, the houses down Huron Street and further back into the historic district that have the historic markers on them. They are really great conversation starters. It invites folks to ask more questions about, like, you know, how did Ypsilanti come to be what it is today? This really diverse community and space. You think about the south side, the historic south side of Ypsilanti, and the rich history of the Black community on that side of town. And, you know, the businesses that were there prior to redlining and urban renewal and, you know, a highway being put through the community. I mean, these are all really great conversation points that allow for folks to learn more about Ypsilanti's diversity, its heritage, its history, and why, you know, spending time here is important, because there's lots to see and lots to learn.
4: Moving on to the subject of data centers, the controversial subject of data centers, the University of Michigan is, you know, continuing its plans for a large-scale supercomputing facility in Ypsilanti Township. What possible impact will this have on the city of Ypsilanti?
0: I will say this data center will not only impact Ypsilanti Township. Again, the Ypsilanti area, we are really one community, even though we're different jurisdictions and municipalities. And I don't want to see a data center in Ypsilanti Township or anywhere near Ypsi. And our residents don't either. And I think one of the really hard things that I'm watching happening in this conversation is that the folks who should be giving the answers at U of M and being direct and coming out and speaking to our constituents, you know, Supervisor Stumbo, as well as Ypsilanti City and Ypsilanti and Superior Township, they should be coming and listening to the folks who are most proximate to this issue and taking that in. I think the idea that the University of Michigan or any, you know, public university can just do whatever they want, it's really disheartening and disenfranchising to everyone who's impacted by this. And so I would hope that, you know, with the advocacy that's happening across the area, particularly, you know, led by Ypsilanti Township, that we'll see some change, because folks don't want it here. And I think that voice matters, and they should be listening to the voices of those who live here.
4: I know there's been consistent opposition from residents in Ypsilanti and Ypsilanti Township, and been a recent moratorium on Ypsilanti's water and sewer services that would restrict their use for data centers and similar facilities.
0: Yes, it does. The water moratorium was very important for all of us because we share that water authority.
4: All right. I do want to ask you about ICE and mental health services. You've stated that Ypsilanti will not cooperate with ICE. There will be zero collaboration between the city of Ypsilanti and ICE. How do you see the city continuing to hold a strong stance against ICE?
0: I think it's really important for folks to know that we are not maneuvering in fear. We recognize that it puts a target on us by saying that we won't cooperate with them. But I stand steadfast in that notion and in the idea that it's inappropriate, it's inhumane. It's just not who we are as a community. And so we have made sure that, you know, we have signs up everywhere that, you know, ICE cannot utilize any city property as staging areas or for any of their activity. Our police department does not assist

0: in terms of the legal system, and we make it known. You know, I'm unafraid of what would come, you know, for us saying that we will not be supporting ICE. And, you know, who knows what's to come in the future or the coming days based on the current administration. But we want those who are here to know that they're safe and that we are working every day to keep them safe and protect our neighbors.
1: Okay. I know that you've talked about RX Kids. You've rolled out RX Kids, providing support for families during and after pregnancy. I know that you want to make sure that health equity and RX Kids continue for the public.
0: Yeah, I mean, this is a program that I'm just so excited that we had and we worked really hard for in Ypsilanti. You know, I heard about it in Flint and, you know, spoke with the mayor of Flint about the program. And then we got connected to Dr. Mona and I was able to help lead us through this process with our community development manager, Katie Jones. And we recognized that it was important for Ipsy because it was a health equity win. It was economic growth. We know that specifically, you know, Black women are 3 to 4 times more likely to die from pregnancy-related complications. And that could be in conjunction with many things, housing insecurity, food insecurity, job insecurity. And so this cash prescription helps to offset the cost of whatever a mom decides that they need it for, whether that's diapers, whether that's formula, milk, or, you know, they're 1 month away from being evicted from their home or utility bills. And so we know when we pour back into our most impacted, you know, we help to support folks to not be impacted by those economic stressors. And so it's really, really important to me that we continue to grow this program and that we have partners who are willing to pour into it so that we can, you know, help expecting moms and new moms stay in our community as well.
1: Why do you think that you are the better candidate than your challenger, Amber Fellows?
0: I would say that, you know, I think I'm the best candidate because my commitment remains the same, you know, as it was from day one, making sure that Ipsy is a city where people can afford to live, feel safe, they can access opportunity, and that they can know that their voice is heard and is important. You know, I am someone who is willing to listen to everyone and take in the information and respectfully do so, even if I disagree. I am not here to further my own ideology or ideas, but to help the community move forward, doing what's most important and for the most progress of our community, because I want to see Ypsilanti thrive. And I feel like I am able to do that with any and everyone. I am open to that. I have a track record of being able to work with anyone who approaches me. And over the last years, we've made a lot of meaningful progress. And I would like to continue doing that work in this community because I believe that I have a track record that states that. And I have the support of, you know, many of our local elected officials at the local level and state level who I've been able to collaborate with. And relationships also really matter in this work, especially when we are, well, financially restricted community because our budget is not super large. We don't have excess. And so those partnerships really matter to make sure that Ypsilanti can continue to thrive and survive.
1: As you know, in January, there was a very high-profile standoff in downtown Ypsilanti, or at least on West Cross Street in Ypsilanti. And this was when Ruben Peeler was eventually arrested from the home, but not until after, you know, it was a multi-agency response, but there was a huge amount of criticism and pushback against the manner in which it was handled. Since then, there's been discussions with Washtenaw County Community Mental Health. Where do we stand right now as far as, because I know that you wanted to put funding, it was $1 million into a future unarmed alternative response to community safety. How sensitive of an issue is this for you, the subject of mental health and the way it's being responded to or has been responded to so far in Ypsilanti?
0: It's a high priority issue for me. You know, I am a social worker and therapist by education, and that's what I do in my other day job. And so this is the work that I am a part of every single day, you know, responding to crisis situations and also helping people with their ongoing mental health and behavioral health needs. I think, yes, we did set aside $1 million for our community responder program, and we're still in the vetting process and going through that with the LEAP program, who is helping us to identify, you know, what's possible. And so I think the goal is really simple that, you know, we recognize that not every call requires an armed response or requires a police response. But in the meantime, while we are seeing what's possible for this community responder program, what I've been working on is working with CMA.

0: needs to expand our crisis response that already exists with CMH and the Sheriff's Department, and hoping that we can incorporate Ypsilanti Police Department into that so that we can build out the responder program, but in the meantime, not have a gap there. And so for mental health crises, homelessness, substance use issues, you know, we have this different set of tools at the county level right now that I think is important for us to deploy, as well as diversion programs to try to support individuals until we find out what we can do as a community. So I'm glad that the money has been set aside for us to have to pour into whatever the outcome of that research is. But my vision is that people feel safe, that the officers and the responders have the resource that they need, and that, you know, residents are experiencing respectful response if they are in crisis. And so, you know, it's a lot of moving parts that are going to support in making sure that, you know, we get the help that we need for those who need it in our community. But it is a top priority of mine.
1: All right. Thank you. I have to ask, this is an important part of the role of being a mayor is interaction with obviously the public, but also with the media who relay information to the public. How do you foresee your potential performance in this area moving forward? Will you be more accessible moving forward in your role?
0: Yes, I think that that's an important balance in that, you know, there are times where there are directions given, depending on the topic, to send information to the city manager or the city attorney to discuss it, depending on the topic. And so I think we've had different guidance depending on who has been representing us. I'll say that. But I do have every intention on being accessible and responsive to the media when there are topics that to be discussed. Sometimes, you know, I will say I don't like to misspeak. And so I want to make sure that I have the appropriate and correct information and the facts before giving opinion, because I would hate to ever put the city in any type of, you know, trouble based on me misspeaking or saying something that's not correct. And so I think finding the balance between, you know, factual information and doing that in a timely manner is something that I plan to work on.
1: Okay, thank you. You've talked about beautification efforts in Ypsilanti, and there's been obviously efforts to enhance the city. Are there any specific areas of beautification that are taking place currently?
0: I know right now our city staff are out, you know, they're planting flowers in the different beds and pots along Michigan Ave, our downtown in Depot Town, Washington Street. I know the DDA also contributes to that every year. We do our best, again, to make Ypsilanti feel welcoming. We want also for the community to be presentable, right, to be clean. And so we've also partnered with the Shine team that works to help, you know, keep downtown clean and safe. And so there are efforts around, you know, tree planting and just different things that we're trying to make sure, again, that Ypsi feels like a welcoming and warm community. And we want it to look the part as well.
1: Okay, thank you. Today I've been talking with Ypsilanti Mayor Nicole Brown, and she faces a challenge in the August 4th primary election from Amber Fellows, who is a city council member of Ward 3. Mayor Brown, thank you very much for joining us today.
0: Thank you so much for having me. I'm so happy to be here.
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3: Live from NPR News in Washington, I'm Ryland Barton. President Trump says Saudi Arabia needs to establish diplomatic relations with Israel as part of a deal to provide them U.S. nuclear technology. NPR's Franco Ordonez reports the new condition throws the agreement into doubt.
4: On social media, President Trump also said the deal would include no uranium enrichment. He said the deal is, quote, totally subject to Saudi Arabia joining the Abraham Accords, an agreement that normalized relations between Israel and several Arab countries. But Saudi Arabia so far has been reluctant to join, which now throws into question the nuclear agreement. The new deal would allow the Saudis to build power plants using U.S. technology. It has raised many concerns across Washington and parts of the globe. Some leaders fear it could set off a nuclear arms race across the Middle East. Franco Ordonez, NPR News, The White House.
3: Congress remains divided over President Trump's handling of the Iran war. NPR's Claudia Grisales reports today lawmakers split on votes pushing Trump to end the conflict.
5: The Senate voted against advancing a measure to force Trump to end hostilities against Iran shortly after the House voted to approve a similar resolution. Senate Democratic leader Chuck Schumer says his party will keep forcing the votes.
6: It was perfectly appropriate and right and part of our obligation as the opposition party to force our Republican colleagues to vote again and again and again until they see the light.
5: However, most Republicans argued that the measures would weaken the U.S. position with Iran. Four House Republicans joined Democrats to approve a war powers resolution, while fewer decided to cross the aisle for a similar measure in the Senate. Claudia DeSales, NPR News, the Capitol.
3: The Secret Service says a member of Vice President J.D. Vance's security detail is being investigated over a suspected news leak. A spokesperson says the investigation's tied to a report from MS Now that said some Secret Service agents had privately expressed frustration over last-minute travel requests from Vance and his family. At least 14 Americans have been detained so far at the U.S.-Canadian border under a new U.S. policy aimed at keeping Ebola out of the country. NPR's Rob Stein has the story.
7: State and federal health officials say more than a dozen Americans trying to get home from the Democratic Republic of Congo were held at the Fort Drum Army facility in New York State. All have now been allowed to go home for the remainder of a 21-day monitoring period. The detainments were made under a controversial Trump administration policy designed to keep the Ebola outbreak in Africa from spreading to the U.S. A federal health official says the policy is protecting the public. Critics say the policy is unnecessary, legally questionable, and could backfire. Rob Stein, NPR News.
3: This is NPR.
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2: It's 5:04 with WEMU News. I'm Caroline McGregor. The Michigan state budget for fiscal year 2026 through 2027 was signed by Governor Gretchen Whitmer 2.5 months earlier than last year's budget. 15th District Senator Jeff Irwin says he's pleased that he helped push for funding to support seniors, disabled people, and their caregivers. He says lawmakers also used state funding to restore housing assistance programs affected by federal cuts.
9: I was very worried that these federal cuts were going to not be backfilled by the state and that all these individuals who depend on these programs would be hurt, you know, would face evictions and other problems. So I'm really happy about the new housing investment that we made.
2: Irwin says while K through 12 schools will appreciate early literacy funding and having time to allocate the upcoming school year's budget, higher education did not receive much help. He says funding for the University of Michigan and Washtenaw Community College increased by only about 1%, which won't keep pace with inflation and will create challenges for students and faculty. The Ann Arbor Housing Commission has approved a new housing development on the site of the former University Inn on Stadium Boulevard. WEMU's Kevin Mershart reports.
10: The proposal is for a 6-story apartment complex and 3 3-story townhouse buildings. The total project would add over 300 units to Ann Arbor. The proposal is an update of one that was approved about 4 years ago on the same location. The change was made possible when the parcel was rezoned as TC1 or Transit Corridor. Architect John Misewski says the project will be green certified.
11: It reduces vehicle miles traveled where we sit and that we kind of want to be part of this concept of a resilient community due to the proximity not only of where we are, but to the retail that we have next door.
10: Just sitting west of the stadium in Washtenaw Avenue split, the site is next to Trader Joe's. The proposal now goes to the City Council for final approval. I'm Kevin Mershart.
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12: From NPR News, this is All Things Considered. I'm Juana Summers.
13: I'm Mary Louise Kelly, and it is with a touch of pride that I point out NPR is one of the only American news organizations to have kept correspondents on the ground in both Ukraine and in Russia for the 4 years and counting that those two countries have been locked in all-out war. which is helpful as we report on this next story about a battle that has been playing out within Ukraine, a showdown between a 30-something tech wizard and a 60-something battle-hardened general. That showdown is raising questions about the direction of the war. NPR correspondents Charles Maines in Moscow and Greg Myrie in Kyiv join me to talk it through on our national security podcast, Sources and Methods. What is the latest?
14: Yeah, so the two main figures leading the war for Ukraine have both been dismissed in the past week. The defense minister, the young 30-something tech whiz, and then the head of the army, a 60-year-old Soviet-trained, hard-nosed, very old-school type general. They could not get along to the point of not being able to communicate, and so President Zelensky felt he had to step in and he got rid of the young guy, Mikhailo Fedorov, the tech whiz,
13: Who you have been covering for a while now, right?
14: Yeah, I mean, I first really came across him 3 years ago at a sort of drone exhibition here in Kyiv. And probably more than any other individual, he has represented the rise of drones here. He just told people to start building drones, and they did it in their garage. And he cut through the red tape and cut this army military procurement process way down. And now we've seen this absolute revolution in the way that Ukraine is using drones. Many people are involved, but he's really been the face of it, and he was dismissed last week. That led to protests in the streets saying he should be kept in that position.
13: Okay, so that's one of the players. He was dismissed last week, and then speak for a moment to this old guard general who was his rival, who seemed for, what, about 5 minutes there to have been prevailing in that rivalry. But the latest twist is now he's out too?
14: Yeah, that's right, Mary Louise. He's General Alexander Sersky, 60 years old. When he joined the military 4 decades ago, it was as part of the Soviet Union. And learning this very rigid doctrinal style of fighting, a real heavy emphasis on ground troops and artillery and never retreat, you hold your ground. And Sersky, as I said, you know, as you noted, seemed to prevail in this showdown last week when Zelensky fired the younger Fedorov. But the protests started taking place in the street daily. And then late Tuesday night, Zelensky put out a video on social media and said he was dismissing Sersky as well. So these two major figures, the two people you were kind of watching as they ran the war in Ukraine, are now both out of a job.
13: So to sum up, we're talking about two different posts, the defense minister and the commander-in-chief of the armed forces. Both these guys got sacked by Zelensky within the last week. Who is running Ukraine's war now?
14: Yeah. They picked a new army chief. Zelensky named him Tuesday night. He's Major General Mikhailo Dropady, and he's a well-known figure here as well. He's only 43, and he's had a very prominent role. He really shot to fame back in 2014 when Russia first invaded. He was just a major then, and he led a charge in an armored vehicle against some blockades that had been set up in southeast Ukraine. There's a sort of amazing video of him just charging through this tire blockade in an armored vehicle going seemingly 40 or 50 miles an hour, just blasting through it and sending tires in all directions. And so he kind of became a folk hero way back then.
13: Charles, how has Moscow responded to this whole, I was calling it a soap opera, certainly a drama in Ukraine?
15: Yeah, you know, the official reaction here is that it doesn't matter much who's the defense minister in Ukraine, who's the chief of armed forces, because they insist, at least in the Kremlin, the Russian forces are on the march, that Ukraine's success of late is overblown. The problem seems to be that neither is quite true. Certainly, if you look at, for example, these pro-war bloggers, these so-called Z-bloggers, you know, they celebrated the firing of Fedorov, acknowledging that he'd really revamped the Ukrainian drone program.
13: So some celebration from Russia of the ousting of Fedorov, the young tech wizard. I can imagine if I were sitting in the Kremlin, I might also try to explain this as weakness. You know, Ukraine is failing. Ukraine isn't working. So that's why they're firing all the guys who were running the war there.
15: Absolutely. This absolutely plays to a narrative that the Kremlin has said from the beginning, that Ukraine is an unserious, a semi-failed state. It's corrupt. It's incompetent. And here you have, for example, the foreign ministry spokesperson said, let me get this straight. Okay. Ukraine is supposedly having all this military success on the battlefield, and yet they've just fired their top two military officials. It makes no sense. The problem is that Western intelligence at least says that, Russia's gains are minimal at best. They're often coming with heavy losses. And so in some ways, really, this has been a game changer in the battlefield. And the question is, what happens going forward?
13: That is Charles Maines in Moscow and Greg Myrie in Kyiv speaking with me on NPR's National Security Podcast, Sources and Methods. 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
12: Hundreds of thousands of Haitian nationals living in the U.S. will lose their legal immigration status as soon as Monday. That is because last month, the Supreme Court ruled in President Trump's favor. It allowed him to revoke a temporary legal status called TPS. The prospect of deportation is raising deep concerns about the future for Haitian TPS holders and their U.S.-born children. NPR's Adrian Florido reports from San Diego.
16: After the 2010 earthquake that devastated Haiti, Josiane Valsaint left Haiti with her 3-year-old son and traveled through Mexico to the San Diego border crossing. She requested asylum, was let in, and once in the U.S. got TPS, temporary protected status, which President Obama made available to Haitians because of the earthquake. Valsaint's lived in San Diego ever since, renewing TPS over several administrations.
17: Very soon, it's going to be 16 years.
16: She and her son, who's now 20, still have TPS. With her work permit, Valsaint works for a nonprofit that supports Haitian families. She's also had two children in San Diego. They're 12 and 10, U.S. citizens who go to a public school. She pulls up a photo.
17: This is my beautiful family.
16: She also shares a video of her 10-year-old, Sephora, volunteering at a food giveaway for needy families.
18: I'll make sure we give out some stuff for the people in need, and make sure for the people that really need some stuff, they can come on in.
16: The Supreme Court's recent ruling means Valsaint is set to lose her temporary legal status by the end of this month. That means she and some 350,000 other Haitians could be detained and deported. The question tormenting her, if immigration agents come for her, what'll happen to her young children?
17: Families stick together. There is no way like that saying, but maybe if you want, the U.S. citizen can stay and the parents have to go where? Who's going to take care of my kiddos?
16: Some 50,000 children have been born in the U.S. to a Haitian TPS holder, according to a study that a Princeton researcher did for immigrant rights groups. For the parents now facing possible deportation, it's setting up an agonizing choice. Take their U.S. citizen children with them or leave them behind.
19: I think family separation is more likely because it is not a choice.
16: Gerlene Joseph runs the Haitian Bridge Alliance, a San Diego-based nonprofit that advocates for Haitian immigrants.
19: Many folks have fled Haiti and because they want safety for their children. To take them back with them is not even a choice that any parents can take.
16: The Trump administration has said temporary protected status is just that. Temporary, and that Haiti is now safe enough to return to. That assessment has been heavily disputed. Since TPS was first made available to Haitians after the 2010 quake, the country has plunged into further chaos. Today, heavily armed gangs control most of the capital and other parts of the country.
20: They are killing people alive, all of that, and they say, oh, it is safe to go back home. I don't see nothing safe about Haiti right now.
16: This is Sandra, a Haitian TPS holder who works as an in-home caretaker in San Diego. She asked NPR to use just her first name because she fears deportation. After the Supreme Court ruling, her teen son told her he was having suicidal thoughts.
20: I cried because imagine watching your kids taking out their lives for something like this. I feel guilty because I supposed to protect them and I feel like I'm failing them.
16: Like other Haitians we spoke to, Sandra's made no decision yet about her family. She knows one thing, though. Returning to Haiti is not an option. It's not clear how aggressively ICE will pursue arrests and deportations of Haitians losing TPS. NPR asked the Department of Homeland Security about this. It sent us a link to James Percival's recent appearance on Fox News. He's DHS's top lawyer.
1: So what we would say now is it's closing time, which means you don't have to go home, but you can't stay here. The good news is it's not too late to get a $2,600 check and a free flight home.
16: In a statement, DHS also said, quote, ICE does not separate families. Parents are asked if they want to be removed with their children, or ICE will place children with a safe person the parent designates. Garlene Joseph of the Haitian Bridge Alliance says advocates are now scaling up to help families prepare for tough decisions.
19: They cannot take those children back to Haiti, not because Haiti is not beautiful, not because there's no hope, but because right now, in July 2026, it is impossible for them to be saved there.
16: She and other advocates are also urging Congress to pass protections extending TPS for Haitians. The House passed a bill in April, but this week, Republicans in the Senate blocked it. Adrian Florido, NPR News, San Diego.
21: If you or someone you know may be considering suicide or is in crisis, call or text 988 to reach the Suicide and Crisis Lifeline.
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2: 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Still ahead on All Things Considered, police in Madison, Wisconsin shot and killed a man they were trying to arrest Wednesday. The police chief says the man had brandished a weapon.
26: During the struggle, the man produced a knife and an officer was injured by this while attempting to arrest him.
2: The killing has led to widespread protests in Madison. The latest details coming up on WEMU. Checking your highways now, a crash on northbound US 23 at M36, that's Nine Mile Road, exit 54, is still blocking the right lane, the right shoulder, and the right shoulder, and is causing delays for motorists at this time. Heavy slowdowns also right now on westbound I-94 heading toward Chelsea, and we are seeing the usual slowdowns along I-94 between Romulus and Melvindale.

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5: And join us tomorrow for Morning Edition with Josh Hakala. Coming up this afternoon on All Things Considered, you'll hear my discussion with Ypsilanti Mayor Nicole Brown, who faces a challenge in the August 4th primary from Amber Fellows. Fellows currently serves as City Council Member of Ward 3. Both candidates are running as Democrats with no Republican challenger, and the winner of the primary will run unopposed in the November election. I'll be talking to both candidates this afternoon about their candidacy and the issues facing the city of Ypsilanti. Join me this afternoon for my interview with Ypsilanti Mayor Nicole Brown and challenger Amber Fellows. Tonight's weather forecast is calling for mostly clear skies and a low around 55. Friday, mostly sunny and 82 for the high. Saturday, sunshine and 85.
6: Live from NPR News in Culver City, California, I'm Dwayne Brown. The war in Iran has halted plans to add fluoride to the water supply in Albany, New York. Grant Ashley from member station WAMC reports cities across the country are facing a similar problem.
7: Albany approved a plan to fluoridate its water to promote dental health more than 2 years ago. But now the city says it can't obtain the chemicals it needs because of supply chain issues stemming from the ongoing war with Iran. Albany Common Council member Tom Howie, who sponsored the city's fluoridation plan, said Albany isn't alone.
8: It's throughout the country and actually throughout the world that there is a shortage right now. And a lot of places that do fluorinate had to cut back on the amount of fluoridation in the water because there's not enough supply.
7: Israel is one of the world's top exporters of fluorosilicic acid. But the Association of Metropolitan Water Agencies notes they are producing less, thanks to many workers being called into active military service. For NPR News, I'm Grant Ashley.
6: The Department of Education announced a big move today, reversing an Obama and Biden-era civil rights policy, NPR's Corey Turner reports.
9: The policy, called Disparate Impact, was previously used to tell the nation's schools that an action may be considered discriminatory, even if there's no intent to discriminate. For example, classroom discipline. Schools were warned that if your data shows students of color were being suspended or expelled at unusually high rates, whether it's intentional or not, you could be investigated. Today, the Trump administration announced it's dropping Disparate Impact. Assistant Secretary for Civil Rights Kimberly Ritchie said, quote, schools will be empowered to address classroom issues without fearing the federal government will weaponize anti-discrimination laws. Meanwhile, 60 civil rights and education organizations jointly condemned the move. Corey Turner, NPR News.
6: This is NPR.
5: It's 32 minutes past the hour. With WEMU News, I'm Caroline McGregor. Early voting locations for August's primary election will soon be opening up for voters all across Washtenaw County. County Clerk Larry Kestenbaum says the number of early voters has been growing, with around 15% to 20% of local voters deciding to cast their ballots early. He says early voting is generally preferred over absentee voting because poll workers can ensure every ballot is filled out correctly and their vote is properly counted.
10: Absentee ballots have to be validated and taken out of the envelopes and so forth in such a way as to protect every voter's privacy. If you vote early, you put the ballot in the tabulator and you are all done, and so are we with your ballot. It goes in and it's counted basically just like Election Day.
5: Kestenbaum says voters should remember that early voting ballots are for one party only. Polls will be open for early voting from July 25th to August 2nd. For a full list of early voting locations, visit our website at WEMU.org. There are two Democrats running for City Council in Ann Arbor's 2nd Ward. WEMU's Kevin Mershart reports.
11: Sandy Aldrich has lived in Ann Arbor for over 22 years. She's been endorsed by Mayor Christopher Taylor and all current council members. Aldrich emphasizes what she calls mindful growth and strong public communication.
0: There's nothing that can be done by consensus, so we know that. But I'd like to make sure people feel heard, understood, and then understand why the decisions were made when City Council makes that decision.
11: Tisha Montague is an Ann Arbor native and longtime community organizer. She backs Youssef Rabi for mayor and has his support. She says the City Council isn't listening to the concerns of the public.
12: Many residents don't feel heard, and they're looking for new leadership. They want their voices heard, and they want a responsive council. They want someone who will engage with them.
11: The winner of the primary will most likely replace Councilmember Chris Watson, who declined to run for re-election. I'm Kevin Murchard.
5: Taking a look at your weather forecast, mostly clear skies tonight, lows in the mid-50s. Friday, sunshine and 82 for the high, lows around 57 Friday night. Saturday, sunshine and 85. Sunday, a chance of showers and thunderstorms in the afternoon, otherwise mostly sunny and 90. For 89.1 WEMU News, I'm Caroline McGregor.
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14: This is All Things Considered from NPR News. I'm Juana Summers in Washington.
15: And I'm Elsa Chang in Culver City, California. The Republican-led Congress split today on a pair of votes focused on ending the war with Iran. In the House, Democrats were joined by four Republicans in passing a resolution to remove U.S. forces from the hostilities. But in the Senate, they came up short in a push to advance a similar resolution. Now, today's votes were a sign of ongoing frustration with the war on Capitol Hill, but also of a divide about how to move forward. Joining us now is NPR congressional correspondent Claudia Grisales. Hi, Claudia.
16: Hey, Elsa.
15: Hey. Okay, so we see these two votes on Iran go in totally different directions today. What do you think we should make of that?
16: Well, when we look at the vote in the House, that represents a rebuke of President Trump and his war strategy. And we should point out this is the second time the House has approved a war powers resolution. So clearly, the concerns surrounding this conflict are not going away. It's noteworthy that several Republicans voted with Democrats today.
15: Yeah.
16: But one thing to keep in mind with this resolution is it's not legally binding. So while they send a message, they may be more symbolic than anything else.
15: Okay, but the Senate seemed to be sending a different message today, yeah?
16: Yes, exactly. Democrats tried to advance a similar resolution there, but it failed by a vote of 47 to 49. And as we know, the war is intensifying. 18 U.S. troops have died since fighting broke out in February, and nearly 500 have been injured. So Senate Democratic leader Chuck Schumer said they're going to keep this issue front and center.
17: So it's perfectly appropriate and right and part of our obligation as the opposition party to force our Republican colleagues to vote again and again and again until they see the light.
15: Okay, that's Schumer speaking for the opposition party, but what are Republicans saying?
16: Well, there is some frustration in the GOP. Earlier this week, we saw Defense Secretary Pete Hegseth testify on Capitol Hill, and Republicans had some tough questions for him at times. They asked about Iran's nuclear program, about its missile capabilities, and about the future of the Strait of Hormuz. But at the same time, we can see that President Trump still has a lot of defenders here on the Iran war. One of them is Florida Republican Brian Mass. He chairs the House Foreign Affairs Committee. Take a listen to him on the House floor yesterday defending the mission.
18: This operation is bringing a reckoning for the hundreds of times Iran has attacked and killed people of the United States of America.
15: Well, just looking ahead, Claudia, the House just left for their August recess. The Senate is going to do the same very soon. Lawmakers are, of course, going to be on the campaign trail. How do you think the Iran war will play out for members as they're running for re-election?
16: Well, when we look at Republicans, it's going to be difficult privately and in some cases publicly. We're seeing GOP lawmakers say it's creating headaches for their party on the campaign trail. Their voters are watching the violence escalate, and they're also seeing the gas prices go up. Mm-hmm. And this is one of the last chances for candidates and incumbents to make their case before voters and the November midterms. And so Republicans would much rather be talking about legislative wins, about efforts to increase affordability, but the war is complicating that message. Meanwhile, Democrats are eager to point all of that out and more in hopes of winning back the majority in Congress.
19: That is NPR's Claudia Grisales. Thank you so much, Claudia.
16: Thank you.

0: experimental peptide therapies could be getting the green light soon. Today, a panel of advisors to the Food and Drug Administration recommended the federal government lift restrictions on several of these compounds, which have become wildly popular in the wellness and longevity space. The meeting kicked off this morning. It continues through tomorrow. NPR health correspondent Will Stone has been watching. Hi.
1: Hey there.
0: So, Will, why is the FDA looking at these peptides now?
1: Well, at the moment, these trendy peptide therapies cannot be made legally in the U.S. unless it's for research purposes. That means patients cannot order them from a pharmacy. To be clear, there are peptide drugs that have been studied rigorously in humans, for example, the GLP-1 weight loss drugs. The ones we're talking about here are very different. These are not FDA approved. They have not undergone large, well-controlled trials in humans. They are, however, promoted heavily online. They're often taken as injections for injury recovery, muscle growth, fat loss, athletic performance, metabolism, and so on. And several years ago, under President Biden, the FDA decided to prohibit compounding pharmacies from making many of them because of safety concerns. But demand has not gone away. Health Secretary Robert F. Kennedy Jr. has publicly said he would like them to become available again. So this committee is making recommendations on whether that should happen.
0: And you've been watching all day. So what argument have you heard for loosening these restrictions?
1: Mostly it has to do with the perils of the gray market. The panel heard hours of public comment today. A lot of that from the peptide industry. Quite a few people described how patients are now getting unvetted substances online from sketchy suppliers, and it's created a very scary situation. Take a listen to what Dr. Jessica Duncan told the panel. She's with a telehealth company called Iveam Health.
2: Many of my patients are already using these drugs. They're just getting them from the worst possible places. They come for a visit. They hold up a vial with no label, no dose, no ingredient list, something they ordered based on a video that they saw on their phone. They don't know what they're taking or how much.
1: I heard echoes of this from experts on the panel. There has been some controversy because that panel was recently overhauled. It includes a handful of people with ties to the peptide industry, though the Trump administration has said all the members were vetted for conflicts.
0: And Will, how have they been voting?
1: Well, they have seven peptides to go through one by one today and tomorrow. And so far, they've been voting in favor of lifting the restrictions, including for a popular peptide known as BPC-157. And it's remarkable because the votes run counter to what the FDA's own scientists are recommending, which was that these restrictions on peptides should stay in place, largely because there's not enough data on safety, effectiveness, dosing. In fact, one FDA official said a big problem is they don't really know how to characterize these substances in the first place. And there were some on the panel who seemed concerned. Dr. Brian Lee is a professor at USC. He said the public could see any easing restrictions by the FDA as an endorsement.
3: I think this endorsement can be potentially harmful, and I cannot in good conscience vote yes.
1: But Lee was in the minority on the panel, which overall did vote in favor of these peptides.
0: Got it. So, what comes next?
1: Well, the recommendations are not binding. It's ultimately up to the FDA, though they typically heed the committee's advice. This could make these unapproved peptides much more widely available. Patients would have a supply that's above board. And all of this could be quite lucrative for the peptide industry.
0: NPR health correspondent Will Stone, thank you.
1: Thank you.
4: You're listening to 89.1 WEMU. I'm Caroline MacGregor, and with me today is Amber Fellows. She's the current representative for Ward 3 of Ypsilanti. She's a first-generation Japanese-American, and she is running against incumbent Ypsilanti Mayor Nicole Brown. Welcome, Amber.
5: Thank you. Thank you for having me, Carolyn.
4: So, Amber, you're actually an Eastern Michigan University alum.
5: That is correct. I graduated in 2013.
4: And you've been in the area for 25 years.
5: Yeah, just about. I moved here in 2003 early, so it's been nearly a quarter century.
4: Okay. You're running on an agenda that includes advocating for housing justice, racial equality, reparations, LGBTQ rights, and government transparency. Let's delve into some of the issues. What do you feel is most pressing in Ypsilanti today?
5: Some of the most pressing issues in Ypsilanti is our housing crisis. So Ypsilanti residents have been experiencing the pressures of a very dominant housing market And landlords have become increasingly more aggressive and non-cooperative with renters. And we started noticing this a lot more in 2015 and started making demands on local government to do something about it. And so that is a big motivating factor for why I ran for city council and why I'm doing this run today. Another issue that's really important is the public safety. So Ypsilanti, among being the highest percentage of renters in the state at 70%, we also are a working class city. And so we have, you know, working class issues like mental health crisis and substance use issues. And the way that the status quo has kind of gone about it is just to increase our police budget year over year and have a lot of mutual aid contracts with several other outside jurisdictions. And so we are a very over-policed community as well. And so that is another issue that I care about, that we need to create safety programs that actually attend to the issues that our residents need. And so I have put $1 million aside for a unarmed community responder program. So that's unarmed crisis response. And I'm running for mayor to implement that program with the help of the community to make sure that it attends to our specific needs here in Ypsilanti.
4: Now, we had a situation where there was a mental health episode taking place in Ypsilanti, and the home of Ruben Peeler was surrounded by police. It was a multi-agency response, and there was enormous feedback from the community about overkill, overreach. The home was virtually destroyed, and you've talked about mental health. How do you feel the Ypsilanti Police Department is handling this since that episode?
5: We're still waiting on a report back from the local police, Ypsilanti Police Department, about what their role was in the 30-hour police siege on Ruben Peeler's home, the destruction of the home, and coordinating with, you know, SWAT and the sheriff. And we still have not received that report yet, which is disappointing. I believe the Ypsilanti Police Department does try to attend to issues that are not necessarily appropriate for them. So it's not actually fair to them to handle mental health calls. We need mental health professionals to handle those calls. And so part of doing a new program, a new city service, is to take that kind of like responsibility and weight off of the small police department anyway, so they can prioritize their efforts to things that are appropriate for law enforcement. So while I am kind of pushing for YPD to be more transparent and to share what went wrong with the police siege on Cross Street, I also want to support them in the way that we're going to be bringing in a new service that will offset them responding to those types of calls.
4: And I do know that Washington Or County is working with community mental health, and community mental health has really tried to point out a lot of information to help educate the public about their crisis response line. On to housing. You have talked about landlords taking advantage of renters, or the huge amount of money that people have to pay to either rent or own their own home. Given that Ypsilanti has been reported to be above the national rate for expensive living, what would you like to do in this area?
5: Yeah, absolutely. I mean, the first thing I want to say is that the housing crisis isn't just hitting renters. It's for people buying homes in Ypsilanti as well are having a hard time. The reason why I focus on renters is because we are 70% renter households in Ypsilanti. It's the highest in the entire state. And so places like Ypsilanti that have a high amount of renter households need to orient our resources, policies, goals around supporting our populace, which are largely renters. And so we need a renter's bill of rights. We need to do bold things like challenge the state preemption that bans rent control. We need to create, you know, recourses for when landlords are creating unsafe conditions in homes so that, you know, tenants don't just have to deal with that themselves. You know, in this past year, I've created a tenants' rights committee. And so we just started meeting with that committee, and that committee is going to be meeting with both the public and area tenant unions and other stakeholders to decide what we want to do as far as policy approaches to the issues. I think one of the first things that we're going to do is an outreach campaign to just let tenants know what protections we do have on the books already, because we're supposed to be a home rule state. We're supposed to be able to self-determine, and all political authority is supposed to flow from the people. But in Ypsilanti, what we have is a de facto rent control by the big landlords here. They meet, they decide what the rents are, and they determine the prices.
4: With regards to the tax base, I know that both you and Nicole Brown were asked a couple of questions during a recent debate about increasing the tax base of the city. The subject was brought up of Eastern Michigan University, and apparently there's some discussions ongoing with the president to utilize some buildings on the campus to help with the tax base of the city. What are your thoughts about this?
5: Yeah, I mean, a lot of the problem is that we are 4 square miles and a lot of our land is Eastern Michigan and other nonprofits and faith agencies. And so a lot of our land has not been taxable. And so we're putting the lion's share of the taxable responsibility on, you know, both tenants and homeowners. And so we do need to demand more from our partners. You know, I think in most other places, they have at least some sort of payment in lieu of taxes program with their university so that there's contributions towards emergency services. We do have a small amount coming in from the state of Michigan for fire services from the city of Ypsilanti, but I believe that should be a bit more. As well, we should make a better partnership with EMU so that we can do resource sharing. It doesn't have to all be payment, but it could be like opening up buildings to the community, opening up some of the housing. So yes, we need to do better with both partnerships to share resources between both entities and integrate better, as well as coming up with strategies increasing our revenue that's not just demanded upon our residents.
4: On the controversial subject of data centers, the University of Michigan has proposed a project at Bridge Road and Textile Road. Data centers seem to be springing up not only all over Michigan, but around the country. And people are very, very upset about this because of the amount of land that's been taken up, the water and electricity usage. As far as data centers go, what are your thoughts as far as them bringing money into the economy, the positives of data centers?
5: At this point, I'm going to speak specifically to the Los Alamos U of M data center, which does not bring any benefits to this community. First off, the state of Michigan created $100 million of public funding towards this data center project. In addition to that, because the Los Alamos data center has attached itself to U of M as a nominal state agency, a state school, that means you do not pay any taxes. They do not pay any of the state use tax, which is what funds our public schools. And they do not follow any local regulations. And they are utilizes this to the fullest extent of their authority. So they do not want to do any collaboration with the local entities. This is a regional issue. This is an Ypsilanti City issue, as well as all the other surrounding jurisdictions, because this will affect all of us. So I do think that the bipartisan resistance against data centers is because people understand that we're not being offered anything in reciprocity for what they're bringing to our communities. And what they're bringing to our communities is still an unknown, because in many other places are having data centers, people are seeing environmental shocks and concerns.

0: brought that resolution. It was a first year long moratorium in the entire state, and that we're going to study what data centers of similar size and magnitude have had impact on other communities and come up with regulatory solutions in the year times. And we're going to be working with our partners in Ypsilanti Township as well.
1: You've talked about Ypsilanti being a very progressive town, that we continue to be somewhat conservative in leadership because of the primary partisan system. Tell me a little bit more about your thoughts on this and how you feel that could change.
0: So the voting system in the city of Ypsilanti is one of the last in the entire state. The only other city that have a similar partisan primary setup is the city of Ann Arbor. And that means that everything is decided in August, effectively. If we don't have anybody running in our Republican primary, that doesn't ever happen. And so everybody runs on the Democratic line in August, and that is when we have the fewest amount of people that participate in the electorate. So we have maybe like a 10% or less voter turnout for August primaries. And so I don't know if they don't think it's important to the outcomes in their local politics. It's just like a lack of doing a voter drive for those elections. And I think it also makes it so that a small amount of people in like the greater Michigan Democratic Party can kind of like hand select who they want to be in leadership in both Ann Arbor and Ypsilanti. And so this has presented a problem for people who are having increasing frustrations around issues that affect them, but their leadership are very invested in kind of the status quo. There are multiple ways to deal with it. We could just do more voter outreach and education to get more people to come out in August. That's one strategy. And another strategy is to go along with what the rest of the cities have done in the state and just become nonpartisan in our primaries.
1: With regards to ICE, do you think Ypsilanti has done enough to protect people or not cooperate with ICE, or where do you think we could improve there?
0: Yeah, this is an issue that's really weighs heavy on my heart. So I have both felt like the city of Ypsilanti has been as responsive to the issue as many other municipalities have tried. Our, you know, tools are limited in government because the legal frameworks only work if other entities follow the laws. And the way that the federal agency that we know as ICE are operating do not operate on any law following and rule following at all. They're a totally rogue agency. So what a city government can do to create recourse tripwires is only so much, especially if they're not going to follow it. But we have done some. We've made it so that our public areas in town are not areas where ICE to do staging. Public buildings are not places where ICE can enter without recourse. Also, I wrote the resolution that has created a Know Your Rights campaign that's going to launch a little bit later this summer. So every household has their basic knowledge of rights when it comes to interactions with ICE. We've also put pressure on local entities like Willow Run and Wayne County Airport to stop deportation flights coming out of Willow Run Airport. We've also put together support for the release of a Ward 2 neighbor who was detained by ICE, and we have mobilized around this issue. So, you know, this is more of like an outside of city council issue for me, where I'm doing community organizing. A lot of people in the community are doing organizing around this, but this is something that the city can do better on as well. And I think we need to start using our, you know, our city attorney and maybe some outside counsel too, to start pursuing recourse when ICE breaks our local laws.
1: On the subject of reparations, you've stated that Black and Indigenous residents who have long-standing roots in Ypsilanti have faced systemic racism. What are some of the biggest areas that you see the systemic racism still continuing to this day?
0: Yeah, addressing the issues of historic and racial harm is extremely important in places like Ypsilanti. We're one of the last cities in the entire state to have a significant historic Black district neighborhood. Many around the state have been gentrified away. So we are undergoing a similar process where because of the lack of upward mobility, the economic pressures and housing pressures from Ann Arbor, we have been a community under gentrification pressure for quite a long time. This has been happening since the 60s and 70s. But even in the last 10 years, there's been over a 5% reduction in Black residents, especially in certain neighborhoods. It is something that is going to continue to happen unless we actually put our resources and put intention around investing in our communities to preserve the diversity in Ypsilanti. A lot of city governments, it's not just the city of Ypsilanti, but have been very

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1: With yet another death confirmed this week among U.S. troops in the Middle East, service members and their families are worried about what comes next.
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5: 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Clear skies tonight with a low in the mid-50s. Friday, mostly sunny and 82 for the high. Saturday, sunshine and 85. Sunday, a chance of showers and thunderstorms in the afternoon. Otherwise, mostly sunny and 90. Right now, we have 77 degrees and fair skies. It's 6:30.

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0: lights, camera. Now, you know the rest. It is Thursday, so that means it is just about time for Cinema Chat right here on your community NPR station, 89.1 WEMU. I'm your acting host, Matt Hobson. Always glad to join with you to talk about the movies alongside the fine gentleman who's sitting across from me, Mr. Nick Alderink of Marquee Arts. Nick, how are you on this fine Thursday?
1: I am doing great. How are you?
0: Same as always, it's Thursday. I'm always excited to talk. Well, seems like you got a lot going on in the Michigan Theater. Of course, for kids who've probably already seen Toy Story 5 and Minions and Monsters probably 100 times by now. I mean, come on, it's a great time for kids to go to the movies during the summer.
1: Yeah.
0: But you at the Michigan Theater have got something a little different this time around.
1: Yeah, we are presenting the New York International Children's Film Festival this Sunday. It's going to be all day this Sunday. And these are shorts. This is a series of shorts programs for from the annual Oscar qualifying festival that presents the best new short films from around the world, which prioritize films by and about people from historically underrepresented communities. And so we have four different programs that we're showing, and we say that they are for kids, but they really are for everyone. If people are familiar with our Oscar nominated shorts program we put on every year, some of these may, you know, land in those programs as well. It's really for the whole family, but each program comes with its own age bracket as well. So we have our little kids flicks, and these will be for ages 5 and up, and this will be at 11 a.m. And then we have our big kid flicks that'll be for ages 8 and up, and that'll be at 12:30.
0: Or for those of us who are just immature.
1: Yeah, that's right. That's right. Oh, and then we have our Hola Cine program. That is our Spanish language program for ages 8 and up. That'll be at 2:30. And then we have our Pride program. That is for ages 10 and up at 4:30. And that is a celebration of self-expression, community, legacy, and love from around the world that feature a wide range of LGBTQ+ identities and experiences in many unique styles.
0: Do you have anything special to actually get a hold of this Children's Film Festival? I mean, it sounds like it's just about to be playing just about anywhere in the country.
1: It's something that we've been familiar with, and they've been running for a while, and so we just saw they had a new lineup this year, and we decided to give it a shot. And each program, tickets are only $5.
0: There you go. Sounds fun. Sounds very educational. Let the kids kind of expand their viewing pleasure and have a good time on top of that.
1: That's right.
0: In the meantime, Michigan and the state are going to be pretty busy this week, and here's one movie that's opening the Michigan. Based on the theme of it, I'm wondering why you kind of picked this movie to begin with. Hadestown the Musical. You got some kind of Greek thing going on these days?
1: Yeah. Hadestown the Musical will open this Thursday at the Michigan, and this is a filmed recording of the stage play Hadestown. This is a musical juxtaposition of the Orpheus and Eurydice and the Hades Persephone myths that examine the way real life can impact our quest for a perfect world. This is really kind of a 1 week only thing. That's at least per the distributor. Maybe if it does well enough, we'll bring it back for an encore. So we really just kind of jumped on this one. I'm sure that the distributor was very strategic in what week that they released this.
0: I can't see it. I don't know.
1: Yeah.
0: Well, in the meantime, you got something that for you Detroit lovers out there, something called Motor City. And how is this described as, according to Variety, a Scorsese opera without dialogue? I'm pretty intrigued by that.
1: Yeah, so I think it's said in the entire film, there are 5 lines of dialogue, and the action drives the story as well as the soundtrack. And so this is set in 1970s Detroit. John Miller falls for a local gangster's girl and lands in prison for a crime he didn't commit. With his life ruined, Miller hatches a plan for revenge, and this stars Alan Ritchson, Shailene Woodley, Ben Foster, Pablo Schreiber, Lionel Boyce, and Ben McKenzie. And it's a really great soundtrack. Just have to watch the trailer and you'll get a feel for it. But you got Jack White, some Motown in there, some David Bowie in there.
0: You sold me on Jack White.
1: Yeah, that's right.
0: Another one that's actually kind of intriguing. I actually watched a trailer on this just recently, Her Private Hell. It's got kind of an expressionist sci-fi existential thing going on.
1: This opens this Friday at the state. It's from director Nicholas Winding Refn, who made the films Drive and Neon Demon. It stars Sophie Thatcher, Charles Menton, and Havana Rose Liu. It is about a troubled woman who searches for her father as a mysterious mist engulfs a futuristic metropolis, unleashing a deadly and elusive entity, and her quest collides with an American GI who's on a harrowing odyssey. Another odyssey going on.
0: Odyssey, what's going on? But But yeah, like I said, this is like one of those for your fans of, you know, films like Blade Runner, Dark City, the original Metropolis. You know, fans will like see the city as the character. This sounds like this could be one for you.
1: Yeah, yeah. Hit the nail on the head with that one. Yeah.
0: Absolutely. You are listening to Cinema Chat here on 89.1 WEMU. I am Matt Hobson, sitting along.

0: plays tonight at 7 o'clock at the Michigan. This is Mel Brooks. His take on the history of mankind, covering events from the Old Testament to the French Revolution. And yeah, the usual characters, Mel Brooks, Gregory Hines, Dom DeLuise, Madeline Kahn, Harvey Korman, Cloris Leachman, Sid Caesar, and many others.
1: And I'm sure there's going to be no shame if people are going to be dancing the aisles during the Spanish Inquisition segment.
0: That's right.
1: I mean, I probably would. But yeah. Another classic, summer classic in particular, you got coming up on Sunday. From the legendary Barbara Streisand, Funny Girl, you got playing.
0: Yeah, Funny Girl plays this Sunday at 1:30 at the State, part of our summer classic series. And this film from 1968 is about the life of Fanny Bryce, famed comedian and entertainer of the early 1900s, her rise to fame as a Ziegfeld girl, her subsequent career, and her personal life, particularly her relationship with Nick Arnstein. From this one's from director William Wyler, who made a lot of really great epics like Ben-Hur, and it stars, I just said, Barbara Streisand and Omar Sharif in this one.
1: Sounds like a fun time, and I'm seeing four letters that will entertain like any WEM listener, jazz, as in all that jazz.
0: Yeah, the 1979 film will play next week, Tuesday, July 28th at 7 o'clock at the Michigan. This is part of our Art House Revival series, and this one was voted by our members to conclude our musicals month. And this is from a director choreographer, Bob Fosse, who tells his own life as he details the sordid career of Joe Gideon, a womanizing drug-using dancer, and this stars Roy Scheider and Jessica Lange.
1: And plenty of jazz hands, I bet.
0: That's right.
1: Yeah, okay. Sure, yeah. Nothing. Remember, yeah, like in this Art House Revival, you seem to like to be changing all your themes every once in a while. You've done film noir, now you're doing kind of musicals. Yeah. And
0: yeah, next month will be movies about movies.
1: And how so, meta.
0: Yeah, that's right. Yeah.
1: Okay, stay tuned for that. We'll certainly talk more about that later. But in the meantime, we also have Studio Ghibli, and of course, once again, the great Hayao Miyazaki has a film for you. You've already seen Spirit Away. The other great film is, but you got the next one that said if you can't see Spirit Away, you might as well see this one.
0: Yeah, Princess Mononoke will play next week, Wednesday, July 29th at 7 at the Michigan. After a deadly curse forces him from home, young warrior Ashitaka journeys west and is drawn into a conflict between ancient forest spirits in Iron Town and a wolf-raised girl from, as you said, the great writer-director Hayao Miyazaki. I mean, when you talk about Studio Ghibli, like the big three are going to be Spirited Away, My Neighbor Totoro, and probably this one. Maybe it depends on who you talk to.
1: Probably.
0: Really, one of the big three of this series.
1: We always love a good debate, don't we?
0: Yeah, yeah.
1: Now, you've already shown Neighbor Totoro. Is that right?
0: That one's still coming up.
1: That's still coming up. Okay, yeah, we'll certainly talk about that when that one comes along. And continuing, of course, the big one from last week, and it's probably maybe for the rest of the summer, rest of the year, The Odyssey. How'd you guys do on this one?
0: We did fantastic, and this is such a great film. It's really going to be the film of the year. Still playing at the Michigan on 35mm, and we still have film strips to give away. So they're just commemorative film strips. They have five scenes from the film on the. They're about maybe like 5 inches long or so. But we're also giving away mini posters.
1: Ooh, there you
0: go. If you want to catch the film for a second time, or even if you didn't miss it or if you didn't catch it yet, these mini posters.
1: I'm still planning on catching this myself. So yeah. I got some free time this weekend. Maybe I'll swing by and see if I can catch The Odyssey here with all the fusses up. But then again, I'm almost sold by Christopher Nolan. I'm a huge fan of his. Everything he does is just fantastic.
0: It is quite a long film, but it moves really fast. And there's, of course, it's an action movie, but it's also very meditative on war and the effect that it has on the personality. This Odysseus is on his way home, but he has to prove himself to his family that he is still the same person that he was when he left. Right. And so, a lot of conversations going on in this film.
1: Yeah, especially the fact this is like probably one thing I've seen a lot on the internet. This is like Matt Damon's fourth movie where he's trying to go home. You've got Saving Private Ryan, you've had Interstellar, you've had The Martian, you've had this one. He's like, when he's going to go home this time, just stay there. But hey, we always look good.
0: Yeah.
1: But hey, if you're looking for a little more laughs, you still got Gail Daughtry and the Celebrity Sex Packs. How's this one doing at the State?
0: It was up against The Odyssey for us, so it didn't quite do as well. But it's a very, very funny movie. It's got Zoe Deutsch. It's from director David Wayne, who made Wet Hot American Summer. He has a very particular brand of comedy. And a lot of celebrities playing themselves in this film as well, including John Hamm. So it's about Gail Daughtry. Her fiancé uses her celebrity pass agreement and And so she travels to Hollywood seeking revenge by pursuing her own celebrity counter and John Hamm.
1: Like I said, who loves a good revenge flick? Yeah. You got two of those this week.
0: Yeah.
1: And you still got the invite film that the NPR gave a lot.

0: attention to not too long ago, and still doing pretty well, I take it.
1: Yeah, still doing well. You probably got another week or two to catch it.
0: Sounds good. Well, Nick, thanks a lot for joining me. I always look forward to next week. And next week, we're going to talk about some wall-crawling guy, I think. Looking forward to that. You know, I'm a big Marvel fan. And
1: yeah.
0: I'm looking for that. But in the meantime, we still got a lot of great talking to you. So, Nick, I will see you next week.
1: I see you, Matt.
0: Thanks a lot. That is Nick Aldering from Marquee Arts. We are always glad to have him here. We're always glad to have you here as well for Cinema Chat every Thursday. I'm Matt Hobson, and this is your community NPR station, 89.1 WEMU Ypsilanti. And we'll see you next week at the movies.

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That was John Hicks. I love the way he does that. The John Hicks trio at this time was Dwayne Dolphin on bass and Cecil Brooks III playing drums. A little tribute to Earl Father Hines, and the album is titled Father's Day. Yes, indeed. Getting us started here for this hour of Thursday Jazz. Up next is Regina Carter.

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The Days of Wine and Roses by Earl Klugh. And before that, Regina Carter playing violin. And A Tisket, A Tasket is a classic thing that goes back quite a few years. I'm Tony Mowat. Let's give a listen to Steve White and the Quartet. And this is Steve White doing The Perfect Mate.

0: Got no plans this weekend? Well, a movie just might be the ticket for you. I'm Matt Hobson. 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

I get so many calls for Tierney Sutton, the Tierney Sutton Band, and Let's Face the Music and Dance. That's from the album I'm With the Band. It's on Telarc. David Fink before that, with Joe Locke being featured on Vibes, and we heard I Know.

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1: I've asked Stan to do a lovely arrangement that we've had for a long time. The arrangement was done by Alan Broadbent. And this is a great Michel Legrand tune called "What Are You Doing the Rest of Your Life?" As only Stan can play it.

Stan Getz with the Woody Herman Orchestra at the Monterey Jazz Festival. And what are you doing the rest of your life? My, that is beautiful. Aldo Romano before that, featuring Paolo Fresu on trumpets. And we heard Torna o Sorrento. You like that, huh? I'm Tony Moa. Let's conclude this hour with Gerald Wilson and the orchestra.

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